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3: Hispanic Heritage Month in the U.S. takes place from September 15th through October 15th. It was initially a week-long observance established by President Johnson, then expanded by President Reagan as a month-long celebration of the rich contributions of the Hispanic community. 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

Good evening, and welcome back to another Strange Brew. I'm your host, Jim Belcher, and we're going up the creek this hour of the show, starting with Chick Corea and Bela Fleck and the Otter Creek Incident.

That was the British band Gomez covering one of the great American bands, The Band, and their version of Up on Cripple Creek. We also heard Billy Strings from back in 2017, Meet Me at the Creek, and we started this hour of Strange Brew off with Chick Corea and Bela Fleck and their collaborative song, The Otter Creek Incident. We are heading up the creek, and we're going to hit Cross Creek Road next with Sheryl Crow and Lucas Nelson on Strange Brew.

From the album Tribal Awakening, that was Drew Bennett with Oak Creek on Strange Brew. And we're going to continue heading up the creek to Salt Creek now with a band called Tone Dog. Local band, I'm not sure they're still around. I know they did one release back in 2021 or so. Alex Graff on guitar and lead vocals, Tony Holmquist, mandolin, and some vocals, and Silas Hamilton on the bass. And we're going to hear, as I said, their instrumental titled Salt Creek on Strange Brew.

From their 1973 release, Desperado, that was Eagles with Bitter Creek, a Bernie Ledden composition. One of the few that got on record in his stint with the band. Beautiful song, though, Bitter Creek. We also heard Kentucky Headhunters in that set with their version of Beaver Creek Mansion, and Tone Dog started us off with Salt Creek into Gold Rush. Got some more creek-related songs in this hour of Strange Brew. Here's Stevie Ray Vaughan with Don't Stop by the Creek, Son.

It's interesting how many songs with the word creek in the title are firmly in the bluegrass slash country slash Americana world. I guess it just is evocative to those kind of songwriters. But this next song, as we get ready to wrap up this hour of Strange Brew, is definitely not in that genre. Here's Tori Amos with Up the Creek.

From her 2017 release, Native Invader, that was Tori Amos and Up the Creek. I'm Jim Belsher, and we've got another Hour of Strange Brew coming your way very shortly, so stay tuned. We'll get back into some more proggy stuff in Hour 2 of the Brew.

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KDNG, Durango. KUUT, Farmington. KUSW, Flora Vista. KPGS, Pagosa Springs. And KZNM, Toyoak. Rooted in the Four Corners since 1976. We're coming up on Hour 2 of Strange Brew, and then stay with us following that. It is an Hour of the Colorado Playlist with Chris Kay. That's followed by the Grateful Dead Hour.

0: Welcome back to Hour 2 of Strange Brew. I'm Jim Belcher, your host, and I know I mentioned at the end of Hour 1 we'd get into some proggy stuff, but then I started thinking, you know, prog rock is known for lengthy compositions, and definitely in the jam world as well. So that got me to thinking about rounding up some very brief songs that are sort of prog and jam adjacent. So that's what I've been checking out here, and that's what we're going to be doing in this hour of the show, starting with this one from Phish.
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2: Where have I been?

Music from Springdale Quartet on Strange Brew. We also heard from Miguel Kurtzman, King Gizzard and the Lizard Wizard, Jade Warrior, and Fish in that set. As I stated at the top of the hour, I've been trying to locate some brief songs in the jam, rock, prog rock world, adjacent to that at any rate. And so that's what we're going to continue with in this hour. Here's Umphrey's McGee from Red Rocks. This is from a show some years back where they had Jason Bonham on drums and Jason's singer, whose name I don't recall right now, so my bad. But here's Umphrey's McGee and their version of the Led Zeppelin classic Immigrant Song. Another one that clocks in at under 3 minutes long.

0: Hey, everybody. Big round of applause. This is James Dillon. He's born in South Bend, Indiana.
1: So good to be here. When you're a kid in South Bend, you never dream of this.

That was Yes covering the Beatles' I'm Down. Another brief track in this hour of Strange Brew. And to prove that Prague tunes don't have to be 15 minutes and longer, here's Genesis with Harlequin.

0: Music from Mike Gordon on Strange Brew. Also on that set of short songs, we heard Michael Ray and the Cosmic Crew and their cover of Fish's Tweezer into Megilla. Glasshammer gave us Mare Sirenum, and Genesis started us off in that set with Harlequin. All still under 3 minutes long. And speaking of fish and fish-related bands, well, here's Friar Ed and their version of Fish's Poor Heart, which comes in just a little over 2 minutes long on Strange Brew.
1: 1, 2, 1, 2, 3, 4,

I'm Jim Belcher, and I hope you've enjoyed this hour of Songs for People with ADHD. Songs that clock in under 3 minutes, all in the prog slash jam band genre. Well, as always, the invite is open for you to join me next Saturday for another 2 hours of Strange Brew. You never know what will bubble up. 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Their road and bridge department has full-time positions open, including heavy and light equipment operators and equipment mechanics, offering health insurance, paid vacation, a county match for retirement, and 4-day work weeks. Details are at sanmiguelcountyco.gov. 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This is KSUT Ignacio, KUTE Ignacio, KDNG Durango, KUUT Farmington, KUSW Flora Vista, KPGS Pagosa Springs, and KZNM Toyoc. 50 years of music, news, culture, community connection, and more. And we've got more music coming up next with Chris K. and the Colorado Playlist.

You know, if you're anything like most Americans, you spend a lot of time in front of a screen. Your phone, your iPad, your laptop, your desktop, your television, or maybe the local TV theater screen. Hi, and welcome to the Colorado Playlist, where every week we get to explore the heights and the depths of music from right here in the Centennial State. I'm your host, Chris Kay. A little fun in this episode of the show as I take to the screens, the silver screens, movies and TV shows, really. You know, we're pretty much familiar with the biggest movie soundtracks. Movies like The Bodyguard has so far sold over 17 million copies in the U.S. alone. But what of other movies? And what part did a Colorado artist or band have in that soundtrack? We're going to go back to the 1970s to start things out with a band that broke out of Boulder in 1969 as a bit of a fun parody of rock and roll from the 1950s, Flash Cadillac and the Continental Kids. Flash Cadillac is known for appearing in American Graffiti in 1973 and in the movie Apocalypse Now in 1979. In 1975, they appeared in Happy Days as the band Johnny Fish and the Fins. So let's jump straight in. She's So Fine from the American Graffiti soundtrack. Welcome to the show.

Music from that Colorado Music Hall of Fame band has appeared in several movies and TV soundtracks, including That 70s Show, Beverly Hills 90210, and others. Cinderella from Firefall shows up in the movie Dumb and Dumber from 2014 on the Colorado playlist. Dan Fogelberg is another Colorado music legend with music in a movie. Times Like These from his 1980 album The Innocent Age was included in the movie Urban Cowboy.

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We'll do it again, over. Laying down one night, heard Papa tell Mama. Heard Papa tell Mama. Little boy Boogie.

and it gotta come out. I felt so good when I'm gonna get the same. Boom, boom, boom, boom. I'm gonna shoot you right down.

0: A set of three on the Colorado playlist that have made it into movie or TV soundtracks from three in the Colorado Music Hall of Fame. Jumping from the 1980s into the 21st century, Big Ed Todd and the Monsters with John Lee Hooker on Boom Boom that became the theme song for NCIS New Orleans, that from their 1997 album Beautiful World. Philip Bailey with a song he co-wrote and recorded for the 1985 hit movie The Goonies, Love is Alive. If you're a movie fan, it comes in when Troy, Andy, and Steph take a joyride in Troy's car. Philip can also be heard in the movies Stingray and in Guardians of the Galaxy Volume 3 that features the song Reasons that Philip sang on with Earth, Wind, and Fire off of the album The Way of the World that was also the soundtrack for the movie of the same name back in 1975. Dan Fogelberg back up at the top of the set with one from The Innocent Age. On the way, songs from Grey's Anatomy, Need for Speed, and Weeds on the Colorado playlist.
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Colorado was not without its big musical moments in the 1960s. Thanks for joining me here on this special journey into the past on the Colorado Playlist as I explore music in Colorado between 1955 and 1970. I'm your host, Chris Kay. Beatlemania struck Denver in 1964 when the British band hit Red Rocks as part of their 32-city U.S. debut tour and the sixth stop on that tour. However, unlike the rest of the shows on the tour, the Red Rocks show did not sell out, moving only 7,000 tickets in that 9,000-seat venue at the time. On the set list, their version of Long Tall Sally.

They hit the stage at 9:30 p.m. and were greeted with fans throwing jelly beans, reportedly the Beatles' favorite candy. After performing Long Tall Sally, Paul McCartney reportedly said, hey, quote, this is great, hyperventilation of the highest order. Before the Beatles took the stage at Red Rocks, the Astronauts were already on their way to international acclaim and fame in Japan, where they were actually more popular than the Beach Boys. The band was originally a trio called the Stormtroopers in 1960, but changed their name to the Astronauts after the Boulder astronaut Scott Carpenter. They would become the first Boulder band to make Billboard's national charts in 1963 with their album Surfin' with the Astronauts that featured this hit.

Beach Boys. By the time the band made its way to Japan, they were greeted by over 8,000 screaming kids. No name is bigger, perhaps, in Colorado music history than John Denver. After all, his statue graces the entry to the Colorado Music Hall of Fame. But in the mid-60s, John was the lead singer in the Chad Mitchell Trio. And while doing that, he recorded a solo demo that included a song that would never really chart well for John, but in 1969 would become a number one hit for Peter, Paul, and Mary.

That's the original demo version of John Denver's popular Leaving on a Jet Plane that he would eventually re-record in the early 70s. You're listening to a special episode of the Colorado Playlist, featuring music in Colorado between 1955 and 1970. I'm Chris Kay. As the rock and roll era of the 50s and the pop folk explosion of the early 60s began to wind down in the mid-60s, the rock era was officially getting underway. In the mid-60s, the Moonrakers were the most popular band in Denver, and one that would eventually pair off two members to form future Colorado Music Hall of Fame band Sugarloaf, guitarist Bob Weber and keyboardist Jerry Corbetta. While the Moonrakers never broke out nationally, they did manage to have a handful of hits on AM radio in Denver in the mid-60s, including

Colorado music history in the 60s is littered with bands that, while popular here at home and that maybe had a minor hit or two, never quite made it up and over the Rockies to New York and to Los Angeles. The Moonrakers, one of them, although Jerry Corbetta would come out of that band and go on to a long career as a professional musician. Sometimes the players themselves did manage to get out. Two names, Rusty Young and George Grantham, both in the Colorado Music Hall of Fame, both founding members of the popular country rock band Poco. But in the mid-60s, they were founding members of a band called Benzie Crick. Rusty Young, long rumored to be the first pedal steel player to record playing rock. Their debut single, The Sky Gone Gray, in 1967, was a chart topper at radio around the Rocky Mountains.

0: One of the several groups in the 1960s that wound up on a national label but never quite made it all the way to national attention outside of the Rockies, Benzie Crick. They lasted until 1968 when Rusty Young left for Los Angeles to form Poco with future Colorado Music Hall of Famer Richie Furay and their pal Jim Messina, followed not long after by George Grantham spelling the end of Benzie Crick. You can learn more about Colorado music history at the Colorado Music Hall of Fame, now located in the Colorado Convention Center in downtown Denver. 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

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Thanks for joining me for this special episode of the Colorado Playlist. I'm Chris Kay. Joe Netto, one of the members of the band Benzie Crick, also helped in finding one of Denver's most illustrious and infamous venues in the 60s, the Family Dog, whose owner and promoter, Barry Fay, would become one of the biggest promoters in the country. On October 21st, 1967, one of Colorado music history's most infamous drug busts took place. The seminal blues rock band from Los Angeles, Canned Heat, was in town to play the Family Dog. Canned Heat lead singer Bob the Bear Height had grown up in Denver before his family moved out to L.A. Now, knowing that Denver was not a good place when it came to drugs back then, Canned Heat came in clean. But a childhood friend of Bob's turned out to be a stool pigeon for the cops and planted a bag of weed in the band's hotel room. And since it was a Saturday night, the band had to wait till Monday to see the judge, leading to the song My Crime.

One of the many great stories you can find in Colorado Rock Chronicles, the book by Denver journalist, music journalist G. Brown at colomusic.org. In the stories about music that flowed up out of Colorado in the 60s, the Rainy Daze, spelled D-A-Z-E, managed to get banned from radio for a song about weed. The Rainy Daze was a working band in Denver in the early to mid-60s. They played six nights a week at a Denver club called The Galaxy. Cover stuff. By 1966, the band was into writing their own music, and they released a song called That Acapulco Gold on the nationally distributed Chicory record label. And the rest, as they say, is rock and roll history.

That song made it all the way to number 70 on the Billboard Pop Singles chart until news that sales and airplay had dropped due to it being a song about weed. And in Los Angeles, it went all the way to number one with a tag on it that it wasn't suitable for radio airplay. It's reported that when he met members of the band at a restaurant in L.A., comedian George Carlin said, quote, "You're the most courageous people in the United States." Another band that produced two future Hall of Fame musicians came out of Colorado Springs, the band Beast. They would put out two albums, one in 69 and one in 70. The first album featured guitarist Bob Yeatzel, who would go on to play with some other Denver bands, and bassist Kenny Passarelli, who would leave to record with Joe Walsh's Barnstorm, and then from there as the bassist for the Elton John Band and others. From their 1969 self-titled debut, this is Spaceman.

Beast. That's Spaceman from 1969. As the 60s come to an end, one of the most prolific and critically praised young musicians in Colorado music history found his way to Boulder and onto national stages and record deals. The band Zephyr, featuring Candy Gibbons, introduced the music world to guitarist Tommy Bolin in 1969 on their debut album with songs like Sun's Arisin'.

He played with Zephyr, the James Gang, and Deep Purple before his death at the age of 25 in 1976. Guitarist Tommy Bolin was inducted into the Colorado Music Hall of Fame with the band Zephyr in 2019. Zephyr lead singer Candy Givens died in 1984 at the age of 37. Thank you for joining me for this special episode of the Colorado Playlist, highlighting some of the music and music events from between 1955 to 1970. The Colorado Playlist is a presentation of Rocky Mountain Music Network. I'm your host, Chris Kay. 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I'll leave you with something from Colorado music legend Dave Grusin from his 1965 album Kaleidoscope. This is Love Letters. Thanks for listening.

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Up next, we've got the Grateful Dead Hour, and then at 11 o'clock, it's an hour of night music. 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

every day.

Grateful Dead recorded February 17, 1979 at the Oakland Coliseum Arena. This was the Dead's last performance with Keith and Donna Godshow in the band. We'll hear more of this set next week. Please stay tuned for some Bobby Weir and Wolf Bros when the Grateful Dead Hour continues.

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They're an Alvarez Yeiri acoustic guitar dealer, along with Kala Ukuleles and Tajima Electrics. They're open Monday through Saturday from 11 a.m. to 5 p.m. The Music Shop, next to The Malt Shop

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1: It's the Grateful Dead Hour. I'm David Gans. Here are Bobby Weir and Wolf Rose, recorded in February of 2023.

From the Grateful Dead's 1981 acoustic album, Reckoning. Before that, you heard Bobby Weir and Wolf Bros recorded February 21st, 2023 in Memphis. And now, here are some scenes from next week's Grateful Dead Hour.

0: 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This has been Grateful Dead Hour number 1983. Thank you for your kind attention, everybody. I'm David Gans, and I'll meet you back here next week.
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1: Good morning, Four Corners. 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
2: This is Sunday Baroque. I'm Suzanne Bona. In 1968, President Lyndon Johnson inaugurated a week-long celebration of Hispanic heritage in the United States. 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Hispanic Heritage Month takes place from September 15th through October 15th, and this year's theme is Pioneers of Change, Shaping the Future Together. 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
0: Sunday Baroque is supported by the Friends of Sunday Baroque, whose contributors include Lynn Walther of Lake Grove, New York, and the Mohrer Family Foundation in loving memory of Gil Mohrer. One of Santiago de Murcia's jobs was as master of guitar to the Spanish Queen Maria Luisa of Savoy, and he was a Spaniard. But his music was so popular that some of his manuscripts made their way to New Spain, otherwise known as Mexico. Using a Baroque guitar, Paul Odette is featured playing a suite by Santiago de Murcia.

Joseph Jennings led Chanticleer singing Versa est in luctum, My Harp is Turned to Grieving, by Juan Gutierrez de Padilla, a Spanish composer who made his career in

0: Mexico in the early 18th century. You can look up more about the music or hear today's show again later this week on our website. There is also more about Hispanic Heritage Month there. 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
0: 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Antonio Soler was a fascinating 18th century Spanish musician. He was a monk who spent virtually his entire life within his monastery while quietly composing around 300 pieces. About 150 of them were keyboard sonatas, and pianist Gerardo Tessonier plays two of them.

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1: It's Sunday Baroque. I'm Suzanne Bona. Choosing a name for your musical group can be a special challenge. Some ensembles want to emphasize their focus and commitment to a particular composer. Conductor and keyboardist Masaaki Suzuki was a huge fan of Johann Sebastian Bach, so after he completed his musical studies and returned to Japan, he formed Bach Collegium Japan to spotlight Bach's music. And when Boston-based Handel and Haydn Society was established in 1815, its founders wanted to illustrate their desire to perform old and new musical treasures, with George Frederick Handel representing the older Baroque style and Franz Joseph Haydn representing the newer classical ideals. Today's highlights include these musicians demonstrating their commitment to their namesakes.

0: Gabrielli players performed the 14th canzona by 16th century composer Giovanni Gabrielli. This is Sunday Baroque.
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0: Sunday Baroque is funded thanks to a group of generous, music-loving donors called the Friends of Sunday Baroque, whose contributors include the Schilling Family Foundation, Incorporated. Masaaki Suzuki's parents loved music. His father was a semi-professional pianist. His mother was a singer. He was also inspired by the church musicians he heard in Kobe. He was even invited to sit in as the organist at the local church when he was still a preteen. Masaaki Suzuki admires the intricacy of Bach's music. It's like solving a puzzle, he said. And he finds Bach's music soothing and comforting. And when he returned home to Japan after training in Europe, he founded Bach Collegium Japan in 1990. He leads his group playing the Fourth Orchestral Suite by Johann Sebastian Bach.

0: Masaaki Suzuki led Bach Collegium Japan, playing the fourth orchestral suite by Johann Sebastian Bach. 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
0: 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Handel and Haydn Society was founded in 1815 by some Boston merchants as a choral society, and they chose the name of the group as a way to show their intention to perform the older Baroque style of George Frederick Handel, as well as the newer classical style of Franz Joseph Haydn. The Handel and Haydn Society plays Handel's Second Concerto Grosso, Opus 6.

0: Christopher Hogwood directed the Handel and Haydn Society, playing the second Concerto Grosso, Opus No. 6, by George Frederick Handel. Sunday Baroque is produced at the Richard P. Garmany Classical Music Production Suite at WSHU Public Radio in Fairfield, Connecticut, where the production team includes Julie Ferdino, Jennifer Basher, Sabrina Garone, Anne Lopez, Lexi Perinal, and I'm Suzanne Vona. 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

0: shepherd, my good little buddy, Boxcar Willie. Oh, hey, you're on the floor. 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

Kozak family, you will start our parade in with our Desert Storm song, and we'll come right down the line, singers. So ladies and gentlemen, I present to you...

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A destiny and a

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3: 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Taking you on a trip through the underground with music. 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Trying to spread the sounds all over the place, so let people know that Underground is on FM. Big up to everybody who tunes in and week out. Much love to you. And in studio with me is my boy Dega. Representing the collective that is called Provisions. Shout out to the 80 people that are part of Provisions. Much love to you guys. And we've been doing this for a while. And we appreciate you tuning in with us. We go all over the place, so let's get into it. Starting things off with Little Mala.

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I can't stand the fact they treating people like that. Soup on them when you can't fight back. 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I can't live, I get slapped for having big thighs. 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Fighting through the after school in the Varno. 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
0: nah.
1: Angfuno Bundrasse, House and Move,
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2: So who's coming up next?
1: That guy, his name's Vega, he's coming up. He's going to do something, maybe. And there.
2: Yeah, that's right.
1: So,
2: perhaps. Don't go anywhere. Don't go anywhere. Awesome. Soul Deluxe.
1: Maybe not.
2: Dang
1: and
2: it.
1: Then possibly.
2: That's right. Don't go anywhere. Dega coming up next in the mix.
1: Clean your nostrils and use Q-tips.
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0: Welcome back to Soul Deluxe. And coming up in the mix right now is Dega.
1: What's up, guys?
0: Trying to bring his sexy back. So, what you got in store for us?
2: You know what? There's just like a couple. There's some good stuff out here, man. There's some good acoustic soul music, man, coming out these days. This one is Joey Dosik, Competitive Streak, off his Game Winner EP, which is just new school classic. Dude is awesome. Some No Name is coming up, some Knowledge is coming up, and the rest of that is all gonna be Jungle, Halftime, whatever you wanna do, some beat stuff. Right. More of the stuff that I was playing last night, man. The vibe was awesome. Big up to Seho also and the Astroplane crew once again, man. You guys are cool. Pete Salas and Sinbad don't get enough love, and I want to give much love to those guys because, yeah, Phoenix stuff, man.
0: Awesome. Originators of the scene for us for sure.
2: Yeah.
0: So let's get in the mix with Dega. Bringing sexy back, so turn it up. Turn it up, y'all.
3: Couldn't possibly blame me.

0: Yeah.
1: Yo, what's going on?
0: Sorry, man. You know what? Sorry, not sorry. It is what it is, man. We're doing our thing. And whatever. Tunes are going strong.
1: I feel like I'm in a studio with someone different right now. Hey, man. Who are you? Who are you?
0: We don't know you. We don't know. Hey, we good. We good. Yo, just keeping it moving, man. You know what?
1: So what did you play so far?
0: Some Kid Drama in this set. Some Dexter. Different music camp. Boy to my bod. Yeah, man. The Boomba Rhythm. Big tune. Huge. Addison Groove with DJ Die, Legion of Doom classic on this whole footwork jungle movement. Some of the best music that's being made right now. You guys gotta really do the research and learn how these cultures and this music is coming together. It's really gorgeous.
1: So you've been around for a while, so you've seen the progression of sounds. Like, didn't you say you were like in a deep house for a long time? Then you
0: got I grew up on that music. That's my childhood thing.
1: Got into dubstep at some point or something like that.
0: Yo, you're funny. Yeah, man. Yeah, deep house, man. House music is like, that's the root for me or whatever. And then I found the jungle and it was a rap.
1: But we've known each other for a long time.
0: Yeah, we have.
1: I remember meeting you at Plastic Records.
0: Yeah, man.
1: You're trying to throw DMB at me, and I was like, nah, I'm like about house music at this point. But you've been around for a while.
0: Yeah, you know what? House music, you know, the thing about house music, it has that spirit.
1: Yeah.
0: It has a spirit. You know, has what soul. I'm saying? It has that soul. And, yeah. Nah, man. You know what? People talk about soul. I'm not talking about disco. You know what I'm saying? And the techno side has more to offer in terms of what that music is really about, in my opinion. You know?
1: Yeah.
0: As far as what house music is really about, it's more about the techno side of it and just the production in general. Because out of house music, that was the beginning. It was all gospel and just disco edits, and then you got ghetto house out of that, you know, and you got jacking out of that, and then all this other stuff came that was really, really raw music, you know. And this is a long time ago. We're talking about right after hip house. We're talking about like 91.
1: I wonder if anybody out there remembers Hip House. I really loved Hip House back in the day, too.
0: Yo, I'm saying that was a huge integral part of dance culture. Everybody remembers Black Box. Everybody remembers Everybody, that song. You know what I mean? All those tunes. CNC, Music Factory even. Like, all those things took from house music. And it was basically future disco dance stuff that they were doing. But it had a whole underground, and, you know, that was what the house music culture was. And then, I was a really young child, and I moved back and forth, so none of my opinions are legit, but all I know is that rap music took over Illinois. When Eazy-E's album dropped. That's it. When Eazy-E's album dropped, house music was a rap. So, yeah, anyway, let's wrap this up.
1: All right, so this is your last song. Simone, Jimmy Jones, Missy Elliott, music leader. You've been listening to Dega. Don't forget that Provisions. And he's dropping some No Name on you. Maybe we not gonna sleep tonight. In the night, you and I laugh about how you Gemini. Already fried the chicken, but leftovers was my inner thought. No, I'm lying, I'm just playing. You can read this book with me. I'm trying to reimagine abracadabra for poverty. Like, poof, I made it disappear. Poof, I'm made of happiness. Everything is everything, but I still haven't paid my rent. Ugly is ugly. So Molly makes me joyful now. When I get down, I'm already up. Molly the water, I keep the drink in the cup. My druggie is druggie, we just some kids out of luck. Ooh,
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Although Jay Lee Wolf's recent single Blood Orange entered the mainstream rotation just a short while ago, it's already not her newest single, and I'm pretty excited to be introducing yet more new releases from one of my favorite artists before too long. Now, while Jay Lee got her start in the hustle and bustle of Toronto, these days she's really enjoying the country life living on her grandma's farm. I'm your host, Brett Mabee, and first and foremost, I'm thankful you're well, and as always, I hope there are good minds everywhere across our beautiful Mother Earth today. If you're just now joining, you've picked a heck of a time. We have the whole hour ahead, and I can't wait to cherish each and every second with you, as we'll be listening to music from the likes of Blackfoot artist Forrest Eagle Speaker and his band The North Sound. Later on, Aloe Black, a new one to get into the rotation from Haley Wallace and Kiva Ma. More immediately is Winona Oak, The North Stars, and this new addition from Ineffable Records artist Lila Ike. Enjoy her July 24th single, What It Feels Like. I'll be back with you before too long. You know the drill. Enjoy your listening today on the mainstream. Sing along, and of course, give a good listen to the words in this song on the mainstream.

Winona Oaks, 2025, I Broke Me First, on the mainstream. We also heard the North Star's Hometown, and Lila Ike's What It Feels Like is our first new edition for the hour. There is yet another one. Stick around for more details on that. Well, I kind of already gave it away. It's Indigenous pair Haley Wallace and Kiva Ma. So stick around. In addition to the new tune for the library, we'll also be hearing from Holy Wave and one from Cusk. As we get back into things right now, this next song comes to us from the Houston-born but now New York City sharp and multi-instrumentalist Corey King. Known most for his trombone skills and keyboard skills, he's also a singer, songwriter, and producer who, again, has had quite a genre-blending career so far. He's known to blend jazz, soul, indie rock, and electronic textures into a sound all his own. And one of the newest songs that we've gotten into the library is his Off the Embankment from Change the Wind. I'll be back with you in the second half. Enjoy this set of music. And as always, stick around on the mainstream.

As we get ready to get back into the tunes, a shout out to friends who are dialed in on KNVC 95.1 FM in and around Carson City, Nevada. And as always, friends, it's good to have you here, so stick around if you can. But if you can't, one of the ways I encourage you to pick up where you left off is by checking your own station's live stream capabilities. And I've been trying to talk about that more because I love the connections to homegrown radio. And as always, it's the best way to stay up to date with not only this, but your own local personalities and all their bad dad jokes or mom jokes or whatever the case may be. And of course, the best music that you know and love with community news and so much more. So again, check those listings or just head on over to mainstreamradio.net. There are social media links. I'm increasing work on the blog, and there are a lot of other new features, including some of the collaborations that I have the honor of being a part of. So again, it's great to fill this portfolio up a little bit more. Sometimes you have to take a step back and realize just how much work you do put into things. And I'm thankful that you can be here for a very important part of work that I'm extremely passionate about. I love being able to create this space where mainstream indigenous artists can co-mingle with the best artists around the world, because we deserve nothing less. So do keep that in mind as well. One more new tune to get into the library. The first song of this set was introduced into the rotation at the beginning of August, and it, of course, is Holy Waves from their newest album, I'm Dada. Released July 10th on Suicide Squeeze Records, they are tackling some more deliberate terrain with heavier use of loops and samples and hypnotic cyclical grooves, all ingredients that I think that makes for some really interesting listening. From their newest album, it's Dewey's Dirge, getting us back into this block on your all-time favorite-ish video show, The Mainstream. Yeah.

Aloe Black from his Stand Together album, It's Not On My Watch, here on the Mainstream. We also heard Cusk with Doom's Banjo from their self-titled EP, released not too long ago. And again, it's the latest from Holy Wave that got us into the block from their I'm Dada. It's Dewey's Dirge that kicked off that set. You know, it's that time where I get really sad, at least for a little bit. There's a good chance you'll be joining me sooner than later. And if you're just not getting enough on your favorite local airwaves, reach out to Nola Daves Moses, the distribution director at Native Voice One. Drop her a line at nola@nv1.org. PJ Vegas and Tippy coming up. We'll also hear from Vampire, but right now, this is a new collaboration from Haley Wallace and Kiva Ma. And this song, Deadly, is a track doing great on the Indigenous Music Countdown right now. In fact, that's how I came across this groovy tune. So for your consideration and approval, enjoy this newest edition onto the Mainstream.

Dewey, the host of Yonder Radio. Every week we bring you rural conversations with national reach to listeners around the country. We're doing it again as we begin with a conversation about healthcare affordability in Tennessee with the results of a fascinating nationwide survey. We're taking a deep dive into the state of rural journalism this week with field notes from a photographer in Kansas and a story from Daily Yonder contributor Kim Cobra-Smith. She always brings it and doesn't fail us this time with a story about the Marfa Sentinel, where you can visit the paper and enjoy a drink. Then we head back to Appalachia to talk to filmmaker Emma Dessau about her newest documentary, Roe Was Never Enough. That's about abortion access in Appalachia. And finally, we have a story from me about my trip to the Tarantula Festival in Colorado. I'll never be the same again. Our featured musician this week is Alex Dunn. He's a singer-songwriter from northern New Mexico. And we have all that and trivia and news and you with another episode of Yonder Radio.

0: Yonder Radio, Rural Conversations with National Reach. Hey, Charity, we here with you. And today we will try to overcome our fear of spiders. We're going to talk to Alex Dunn, who is one of those people who may have had no other choice but to be a musician. And we go to a newspaper that serves drinks while they print the news. All that with trivia, music, and now Jan Podolsky, news editor for the Daily Yonder, here now with the week's top rural headlines.
1: Hi, Jared. This week, a couple of stories for you, starting with Axios, a story about a new New York Times Siena poll in which voters give edge to GOP over Democrats on handling AI. I thought that story was interesting just because of onslaught of reporting on the backlash in rural areas against data centers.
0: Well, okay, so I'm a little surprised. Are you surprised that the Republicans get a lead in the trust margin on artificial intelligence?
1: Yes, I was surprised when I saw that. And, you know, when you dig into the numbers, it becomes a little more nuanced. First of all, the lead is really marginal within the margin of the poll's errors. It's 42 to 40%. More importantly, GOP really leads only with the older voters, aged 45 to 64, 50 percentage points. However, they lag behind younger voters between 18 and 29 by 32 points.
0: Well, this, I think, sets up for amazing holiday family get-togethers with a clear division between the youngs and the olds. Fight.
1: Definitely an extra spicy because the same poll also showed that on other issues traditionally favorable for Republicans, the Democrats also held somewhat of an edge on the economy, cost of living, even immigration.
0: My big question always is, did a robot do this poll? And from Grist, you get the Montana Free Press Mountain Journal talking about dirt bikes and ATVs. I sense conflict. What's the story?
1: That story is about how the United States Forest Service wants to change a rule relating to access with motorized recreational vehicles to its trails.
0: What would it become a trail unless it's explicitly designated?
1: Yes. So currently, unless the trail is explicitly open to motorized recreation, you cannot enter it on an ATV or snowmobile or any other device like that. The change would make it the reverse. So Forest Service would have to go back and explicitly close specific trails to that traffic. Otherwise, anything would be fair game.
0: This seems like it could lead to some issues. What are people saying?
1: Tons of different groups, including sportsmen, backcountry horsemen, conservation organizations, other recreation, non-motorized recreation groups are up in arms about it and promise to put up a fight. A lot of those areas are located in traditionally GOP strongholds, so it will be interesting to see how it plays out.
0: So if you're in the sign-making business, get a hold of your buddies at the Forest Service, because this is going to add to the trail to chaos.
1: As always, good economic development advice at the end of the show.
0: With Jan Podolsky, news, economic advice, and the future of Thanksgiving. 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
1: Thanks so much, Jared.
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2: 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Dr. Beth, can you explain to me what CHESS is?
3: Yeah, thanks so much for having me. As you said, the Consumer Healthcare Experience State Survey is what we fondly call the CHESS. It's designed to elicit respondents' views on a wide range of health system issues, including healthcare affordability burdens and experiences, confidence in navigating the health system, worries about affording healthcare both now and in the future, and support for policies aimed at improving healthcare affordability.
2: And so this is a national survey, correct? It goes out and measures these metrics across different states.
3: Yeah, it's a state-level survey, but we have run the CHESS 71 times in 38 unique states, and this is the second time that CHESS has been ran in Tennessee. So we field it using a web-based panel of approximately 1,500 Tennessee adults. And this particular survey ran from June 30th to July 31st of last year.
2: When you look specifically at rural Tennessee, what has stood out to you about how people are experiencing healthcare affordability in this moment?
3: Yeah, I think one of the things that stands out to me the most is that when we look at rural and non-rural respondents in Tennessee, there are quite a few areas in which we actually don't see a ton of difference. Mm-hmm. There are some that we saw, but I think the bigger emphasis here is that both rural and non-rural respondents to our survey are feeling these affordability burdens. They're having to make some trade-offs. When we talk about healthcare affordability burden, what that means to us is that we aggregate together a couple of variables. We look at any person that has reported skipping care in the last year, whether someone has reported having experienced a financial burden due to healthcare costs. So any of those things reported, we consider that to be a healthcare affordability burden. When we look at that in Tennessee, across the state, 74% of respondents said they had one of those things happen in the last year. When we look at it between rural and non-rural respondents, 80% of rural respondents reported having a healthcare affordability burden in the last year. 73% of non-rural respondents reported having one of those healthcare affordability burdens happen. When we look then a little deeper at just the skipping care, foregoing or delaying care in some way, we saw that across the state of Tennessee, 72% of respondents said they've had to skip care in the last year due to cost. When we look at rural and non-rural, 79% of rural respondents reported at some point in time in the last year, they skipped something due to medical costs. Non-rural reported 70%. So we do see some differences there when we look at those healthcare affordability burdens. We ask respondents about their worry about affording healthcare both now and in the future. And across Tennessee, 76% of respondents said, I'm worried or very worried about affording healthcare both now and in the future. And that stood the same for both rural and non-rural respondents, 76%. When we asked about that financial burden across Tennessee, 45% of respondents said, yes, I had something like that happen. Both rural and non-rural respondents also at 45% said that.
2: I'm wondering if you have any insights on what types of policies respondents perceive as being harmful or helpful.
3: Yeah, that's a great question. So healthcare affordability tends to be a nonpartisan issue. It's a non-geographic issue. So there's no real difference between rural and non-rural groups for the proposed policies that we had in the survey. Having a policy that sets standard prices for drugs to make them affordable, 91% of Tennessee respondents across the board said they would support policies to do that. Making it easy to switch an insurer if their health plan drops their doctor. Again, 91% across Tennessee said, yes, that they would support policies that allowed that to happen. One of the areas we saw a little bit of difference, and this was a 4 percentage point difference, was strengthening policies to drive competition in healthcare markets to improve choice and access. 84% of non-rural respondents said they would support policies that did that, while 88% of non-rural respondents said they would support policies that did that. But across the board, we really saw a lot of congruence and a lot of agreement.
2: It seems like it's such a rich source of information, this survey. How is the CHESS used, you know, once this information becomes available?
3: Yeah, so our analysts will produce 5 briefs for each state that we work in. The first one's an overall affordability brief, and it discusses a wide variety of healthcare affordability burdens. The next set of briefs are on prescription drug costs. That really narrows into the burdens and trade-offs that respondents reported regarding their prescription drugs. We have a medical debt and surprise medical bills report, a report focusing on hospital costs, and finally, a report that focuses on access and fairness in the healthcare system. And all these briefs can be found on our website, healthcarevaluehub.org. Our hope is that the evidence that we generate from these briefs can be used by health advocates in the state of Tennessee to talk to the legislator about policies that folks would support, about the prevalence of these healthcare affordability burdens, to educate legislators, but other decision makers as well.
2: I think the eternal optimist in me wants to just end on a note of, is there anything that this survey has offered that brings you hope?
3: I think what brings me the most hope is the level of agreement that folks have, the level of support that people have to make a change in this area is what brings me the most hope, because that's really what it's going to take, is that folks coming together, looking at the evidence and agreeing that we need to do something about this.
2: Well, Dr. Beth Bodenseiler, thank you so much for sharing this data reporting. We are really excited to be able to use this as a resource in our own reporting and then also share it with our audience so that they can continue to learn more about healthcare affordability in their own state.
3: Thank you so much for having me.
0: That was Daily Yonder Health reporter Madeline DeFigurato and Beth Bodenseiler, director of the Healthcare Value Hub. To check how your state is doing with healthcare affordability, according to the Consumer Health Experience State Survey, visit healthcarevaluehub.org and or look at the stack of bills on your table. And now going to northern New Mexico and up in southwest Colorado, there's this phenomenon known as Alex Dunn. He's making music that echoes across the sagebrush-covered desert and into the San Juan Mountains. He's been on tour this summer, and that's where we caught him. Oh, this is so rock and roll right here. We caught him in a van on his hotspot. And we're going to talk to him about his inspirations behind his songwriting.
4: To describe how you feel.
0: Alex Dunn, who just said the most rock and roll thing ever on this show. He says he's hotspotting from his van while on tour. Alex, where are you?
5: In Ronan, Montana right now. Not Ronan, but Ronan.
0: Now, people go to an Alex Dunn show. What, in your mind, should they expect?
5: If you're coming to my solo show, you're going to get more stories in the John Prine, Towns Van Zandt sort of adventure. With the band, though, that's, you know, we have a rocking good time. That's, you know, akin to going out to a honky-tonk.

0: Yeah, I mean, your look, I don't know, it's like John Lennon and Charlie Daniels maybe had a kid. There's the mustache. Was this intentional, or did you have no choice but to be a musician?
1: I don't think I had a choice. Well, I had a choice to be an artist, and that's what I chose. And so I've worked in different mediums. I went to college for sculpture, and then I got really into painting after. And then while I was on the boat commercial fishing up in Alaska for about 11 seasons doing that, I just had to start strumming the guitar and singing.
0: What is it like working on a fishing boat?
1: You know, it's kind of like voluntary jail. You got to really be wanting to do that. I think the fishery I was doing is more of a leisure fishery in a sense compared to, you know, doing crabbing up in the Bering Sea or something. But it's still, you're with four other people on a boat for 4 months.
0: But while you're there, I love this story about you that you start to harmonize with the boat's engine. I mean, does this make you the musician you are today?
1: Yeah, maybe I'm stuck in like an F sharp or something. Yeah, because the engine was humming and I didn't realize it at first. I was like, why do half of my songs just sound so horrible? And like, I'm just can't. Oh, yeah, that's right. Because the engine, you know, I just wasn't really thinking about it. But it's just such a low hum and it's always there.
0: Now, I watched your video for the song Dance With You Again, and you're climbing rocks in New Mexico. It's a beautiful song. Do you sing because you are more able to convey the things that are otherwise hard to say?
1: Yeah. I think I also sing to convey the things that are easy to say.
0: Incredible.
1: And maybe that's the hard part, is realizing how easy they are. And that video too, that's my backyard, so it's just right across the road and up the draw from the house.
0: I don't want to come off insulting, but your music isn't, it's pretty simple, right? Am I hearing it right? It's not overly complex.
1: That's kind of the point. It's kind of, I mean, I think there's a lot more thought that goes into it, but you know, it's like it's as complex as John Prine is complex, you know. It's as complex as any stuff like that, you know. It's a vessel for some poetry and a vessel for an empathetic experience. And I'm one, you know, I'm a big fan of space. So, you know, I listen to all kinds of different music, but to me, I'm more of a kind of a mellow, calm human. And I really appreciate the space in between things. And so if you're able to write some words and put something down and then write some music, but it also plays upon the space in between all of that, I think it gives more weight to those things that you're actually putting down.
0: Yeah, that guitar string maybe is the metaphor for the connectivity between space.
1: Yeah, there you go.
0: I stumbled across an Instagram post dedicated to your mom with this incredible photo of what I think is you and your brother and your mom. And she's talking about that universal connectivity. How much of you are influenced by that in your songwriting and your music?
1: Oh, a lot, you know, and especially from her. That's what she was always preaching when she was around. She was just always preaching that we're all connected, we're all one big thing. You know, my song To Love and Be Loved was a song that I wrote for her. That's off my first record. That was her favorite song. But it was based on her life ethos, that's truly all we're here to do is to love and be loved.

0: What is coming up after the tour? Is there any material coming out?
1: I'm gonna try and spin this winter. So after this tour, I still have a bunch of shows, a couple other little tours. The idea is to finally start recording some new stuff because I got about 40, 50 songs that I haven't recorded. They just keep showing up, so I need to start sharing them.
0: Well, Alex Dunn, appreciate the time and getting through this interview with some hotspot internet out of the back of his van in Ronan, Montana. This is how rock and roll is made.
1: Yes, sir. Here it comes.
0: Thank you so much for your time.
1: All right, thank you very much as well. Appreciate you.
0: Alex Dunn, our musician this week on Yonder Radio, touring the country right now, and website alexdunnmusic.com, and take a listen, people. My starter kit has been with Dance With You Again, and the video too. It's a great get to know Alex package. And now it's time for trivia. Every week, we bring you trivia clues throughout the episode. Stick around until the end to find out the answer. This is our first clue, and that is this week's trivia answer is a fierce competition between carnivores that is held every fall. We'll have more coming up. We're going to talk to a Guggenheim fellow about small town newspapers. Also, oh yeah, we will join a man that goes by Bam on his front porch waiting to talk to you. And it is good. That's on the way on Yonder Radio.

0: 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Hello, my name is Jared Ewe. Thank you for being with us. Coming up, little warning, there's going to be a big story on tarantulas. Okay, so if you're like me, brace yourself. But right now, Jeremiah Aries is a 2026 Guggenheim Fellow whose photography explores the decline of small-town U.S. newsrooms and celebrates the rural reporters who are fighting long odds to keep local media coverage. Way to go, Jeremiah. We appreciate you. And now, here are his musings on the state of rural journalism.
1: As I think about the newspaper men and women I've met over the last 5 years, I feel it is likely in the next 5 years, most will no longer be reporting in their communities. When that happens, I think we're going to miss these people far more than we appreciate them now. It's hard to balance optimism and the industry's endurance with the darkness and desolation many of the photographs foreshadow. I've been able to express both sentiments more deeply in these most recent photographs. I find these ordinary office spaces beautiful, with their wood paneling, decades of patina, with headlines, clippings, and quotes taped to the walls. In the digital age of social media and AI, many consider these largely 19th century businesses of information exchange obsolete. And yet, even in their diminished state, the media is still deemed by many in power to be a sufficient threat to attempt to stomp them out. It's sinisterly incongruous that the media can be considered both irrelevant and dangerous. Consider the defunding of NPR and PBS, as well as lawsuits against media organizations. Many of these newspapers are not groundbreaking or even inspiring operations, but the fact that they are still in business is inspiring. They look common, and like the soil covering the Great Plains, they provide nutrients to their communities, and in doing so, serve a role in our democracy. Now, in 2026, at the nation's 250th anniversary of the Declaration of Independence, their presence feels especially worthy of celebration. From Nicodemus, Kansas, I drove south to the Ellis Review to meet editor Nicole Byers. Rural America will be the last frontier of freedom, she tells me. I'm hooked. I tell her about my project and why I'm asking for permission to photograph there. I tell her what the photographs mean to me and some of the subjects I'm interested in. One of those subjects is the town's archives, the bound volumes of the newspaper collected together from each year. The Tiller and Toiler, the Grass and Grain, the Parson's Son, names stamped in foil on the heavy spines of the oversized books. The immediacy of day-to-day newspapers bound together for that year and made eternal, the time capsule for the future. 2007, 1978, 1922, on back for however long that newspaper has existed, or as long as they could still afford what might seem like a luxury, or the challenge of finding a bookbinder and still being able to transform the years into a time capsule into perpetual unending future. But that future now seems to be ending. Nicole tells me Ellis lost many of its volumes in the flood in the 1950s. She describes a photograph that ran in the town's newspaper more than a half century before of men lifting bound volumes over their heads and walking through the flooded streets to carry them to safety. They didn't save the courthouse records or their shop's contents. It was the newspapers. It's our history, and it's important still. We need to support it, to subscribe, to re-engage in our communities, and what we have to say to each other. I'm not sure if it's another flood that's coming or a dust storm blowing away the dirt beneath our boots, but considering the state of our country on this 250th anniversary, one might say the storm is here.
0: That was Jeremiah Aries, Kansas photographer who documented rural journalism across the state. You can find more from Jeremiah in a recent Q&A with reporter Philip Norman on dailyyonder.com/yonderradio and on his website, Jeremiah with an H, Aries, Ariaz.com. It's time now for another Taste of Alex Dunn. This week's featured musician currently in a van driving across the United States and right now on Yonder Radio with Dear Mama.

0: That was Dear Mama, a song from Alex Dunn on Yonder Radio. And, you know, that music probably could go well with some drinks, like a lot of today's news. And that's the story we're going to tell now with Kim Kobersmith, a contributor for Daily Yonder. She brings us a story of a local newsroom finding new ways to fund their reporting. The Marfa Sentinel, a local paper in a rural Texas town that has started a bar and a coffee shop to help support their reporting. The story is Pozole en Paper. The Sentinel in Marfa, Texas, serves up regional fare and beverages with a side of journalism, modeling an innovative funding model for local news. Innovative indeed, because if you go by the Sentinel, the newspaper, you can even get something called, let me look up the drink here.
1: Oh, ranch water.
0: Ranch water. Yeah, and I think this is tequila with some bubbly water in there.
1: Lime juice.
0: You know the recipe well. So this is really cool. Tell me what's happening in Marfa with the Sentinel.
1: Well, a couple bought it that had a vision for like a different way to fund a newspaper because so many local newspapers, as we know, are struggling. And so their vision was to expand the mission of what they were doing beyond just, you know, writing local news and to look at it as their mission of nurturing the community. And so along with that, they expanded their purview of what they were doing. So they took the building that the newspaper had been in. It's the oldest newspaper in that part of Texas, in the Big Bend region. And it's been in circulation weekly since 1926. So when they bought it, it was advertising and subscriptions were the income for the newspaper. And they understood that it's really hard to get people to pay more for something that the internet has been telling them for years should be free, which is news. And so they kept the price of the newspaper at $1, but they started adding these additional services for the community. They've turned part of the building into a cafe where people can come. They also have a bar in there. They have a retail store and they also host events. And so they've hosted people for the prom. They host high-end weddings, all kinds of events, just trying to help also build community and support the really important role of local journalism.
0: They really just flipped the script. I mean, typically you go to a restaurant and get a newspaper. Now you go to a newspaper to get a restaurant. And I love what they've done. It seems Max and Maisie are their names. These are people from urban areas who'd had some success. Are they where they want to be as far as continuing journalism?
1: Max is the publisher and Maisie's the editor-in-chief. And since they started, they've been able to increase their staff. They're now one of the largest employers in Marfa, and they've increased the revenue by over 5 times that of the newspaper alone. But even more importantly, they've become the go-to news source for that area. So reporters talk on NPR, and their stories are sometimes quoted by larger newspapers in other parts of the state as being experts in the region where they are.
0: I guess people, not only seeing them as a newspaper, see them as a broader part of the community. Mm-hmm. And because that's interesting to me, a small town kid, you get a lot of Max and Maisies that blow through with big ideas. And then you're like, hey, where's Max and Maisie? And they're gone. So did they talk about that, how they were able to ingratiate themselves with the community?
1: Yeah, I mean, I think partly they took on the newspaper from a couple that had been in the community for a long time and people had a lot of respect for them. And they reached out to Max and Maisie about taking it on. And so they inherited kind of that respect from the community. But they've kept it going with just, frankly, creating really good journalism and serving their community in ways that they weren't served before.
0: I mean, just reading your description of Marfa, this sounds like, you say its nothingness creates its allure. This sounds like a place where modern newspapers fail.
1: Yes. It covers a landscape that's the size of Maryland, but only has 18,000 residents. And so, it is a place where newspapers fail. And so it took some creativity. And as like Max called it, we like solving juicy problems. And so that's part of why they took it on.
0: With a bubbly ranch water. The name of the paper is the Big Bend Sentinel. They're in a building that looked like it could have played a role in the Alamo. Really classic Southwestern architecture and just a simple open sign with newspapers, coffee, and cocktails on the front. Kim, thank you so much for reporting this and stopping by today.
1: Thank you.
0: That was Kim Kobersmith. You can read her story, Pozole and a Paper, on dailyyonder.com/yonderradio. As a part of Rural Assembly Everywhere, which is a virtual gathering hosted by our partners at the Rural Assembly, we asked people to send us short musings on the question, what is rural? Here's one of those answers from Roy Bam Haslett on his front porch in a rainstorm. The former Lewisburg, Tennessee city manager shares with us from a rocking chair, what is rural on Yonder Radio?
2: Rural. Rural is not just a place or a location. To me, rural is a mindset. It is a quality. It is a character analysis of who a specific group of people in a defined area are. It's to me, rural is based upon a set of principles, standards, morals, and values that were instilled in not just the people, but in a collection of people in days gone by, and it still permeates or exists in today's society. Rural is my friends and my neighbors are just like my family. We gather at local shopping places. We meet at the grocery store. We don't just wave and pass on by. We communicate one with another, whether we're in agreement or disagreement. And we pass these standards and values on down from one generation to

0: people come together, band together to help you out. We are one. We are the people. That is what rural is. Everyone should try to experience it in their lifetime, but be careful. If you try, you just might like it.
1: That was Roy Bam Haslip, former Lewisburg, Tennessee city manager, who responded to our question, what is rural, for rural assembly everywhere. Well, it's now time for our second trivia clue. The competition is a single elimination style tournament. Now, the first clue, if you remember, it's a competition among carnivores, completely endorsed and legal. Okay, by the way, a single elimination style tournament, think March Madness, that is determined by the online votes. Over 1 million people from 100 different countries have voted on this. Another clue and the answer, that is on the way. And we're going to talk to a filmmaker, Emma DeSalle, with her documentary, Roe Was Never Enough.

0: Yonder Radio, Rural Conversations with National Reach. Hi, my name is Jared Ewe. Welcome. Come on in and make yourself comfortable. We have some fantastic conversations coming up. Right now, documentarian Emma Dessau's new film, Roe Was Never Enough, is about abortion access in Appalachia and will be presented with the award for Best Short Documentary at the Mountain Craft Film Festival in early October. The film follows Holler Health Justice, a community-led organization in West Virginia that helps people access contraception and abortion care. Em is here to talk about her short film, Reproductive Health Care in West Virginia, and bring nuance to the conversation surrounding this topic. How did you get to know Holler Health Justice, which is based in West Virginia? How did this relationship come about?
1: So I started filming with them in 2023, very early 2023, and right when Roe was overturned by the Supreme Court in June 2022, it was such an outpouring of panic and people were trying to figure out, what do we do now? A lot of stuff that I was seeing were things about abortion funds. One of my good friends is from Charleston, West Virginia, and she told me about Holler Health Justice and was good friends with one of the founder, Caitlin Gaffin's sister. And so she put me in touch with Caitlin and we were talking and I was not sure whether a group like that who was doing work that now was like in this kind of legal gray area or there was more scrutiny on them, if they would want someone to come with a camera and talk about and learn about their work and share what they were doing. Luckily, they were excited to have me come down and spend time with them. And I was like very honored that they trusted me to do that, especially, you know, right after the overturning of Roe.
0: They have these crisis pregnancy centers that are popping up in West Virginia and throughout Appalachia. What are they? I mean, because Holler Health Justice, define them first. What are they doing? How would you define them?
1: So Holler Health Justice is an abortion fund, which means that they

0: work with people who are in need of an abortion, and then they do what they can to get people to the appointments that they need to get to, or depending on, where they're at in their pregnancy, if there are things like Plan B and there are things like medication abortion, which are becoming harder to access. But their work is basically just doing community, direct community outreach and community aid to both do education around reproductive care and also close gaps that people might have in terms of like how to get to an appointment for an abortion, whether that be they have to travel really far, they have to cross state lines, they might help someone arrange transportation. If the price of the appointment is too high, they will work with other abortion funds and their own network of funders to like close the gap. A crisis pregnancy center is, I mean, they're called many different things. One thing people who are pro-choice, pro-abortion call them are fake clinics, because often they are places that appear to be medical clinics that advertise things like pregnancy screenings and other reproductive health care. But in reality, they usually are not staffed by medical professionals. It's usually volunteer run, and very, very often the backing of these places is religious Christian right groups that are anti-abortion. Often these places will crop up very close to abortion providing clinics. So in the documentary and in West Virginia, in Charleston, you'll see like when you're driving down the street towards that last clinic that was performing abortions before Roe was overturned, first have to pass a place called a Woman's Choice. They often have names like that where it's something that sounds like, oh, Woman's Choice, great, that's where I need to go. And they'll try essentially to get people in the door and then convince them not to have an abortion. And they have a lot of different ways that they do this. One way is that they'll provide sometimes things like sonograms that can be, again, very, very cost prohibitive, very expensive. They'll provide those for free. Doesn't mean that they necessarily are providing them with a licensed medical professional, but they will provide those. So that's one way that people end up getting in the door. They also will sometimes tell people that they're not as far along in their pregnancy that and they are, so they can miss that window where they can get an abortion. Especially in the wake of the overturning of Roe, they are getting a lot more money from state and federal governments.
1: Well, yeah, the Supreme Court stepped in to protect the crisis centers and their donors. And I'm wondering if places like Holler Health and Justice feel safe, if they feel like they have any federal or state protection.
0: The folks at Holler Health are, I think they're super brave. I think they think of themselves as just like showing up for their communities. One thing they said that I just remember that I don't think I ever actually made it into the film, but they talked a lot about like the moment when Roe was overturned and there was all this uncertainty, and some people were like very scared that they were going to get cracked down on for their work, and they all just kind of looked at each other and were like, nope, we're just going to keep doing it because the need is there and that's just who they are.
1: And what really hit me is you could take the hot, flaming conversation about abortion out of this, and there's this huge looming cloud of where is the reproductive health care? I think if you want to avoid getting to the abortion question there, that should exist. What's happening in West Virginia that there's this crisis?
0: I mean, I think what's happening in West Virginia is happening in a lot of states. So before Roe was overturned in West Virginia, up until 2018, there was Medicaid funding for abortion, which is not common in every red state, but it was something that really was a lifeline for people who needed reproductive health care. Not that all reproductive health care is abortion. And in 2018, the state removed that protection. And then, on top of that, there was one, and this is in the film, but there was one health clinic after 2018 that still performed abortions, and it was called the Women's Health Center. It's also in Charleston. That became like a focal point or a focus area for the anti-abortion movement. So there was a lot of protesting and, the same stuff you see in other places, like trying to block people from going into the clinic. And I think the reason that, the tension was so high there was because there were these maternity care deserts that were expanding in West Virginia, which means that, there's no OB providers or birthing units, and people are having to drive really far to get reproductive care.
1: In the absence of, say, controversy and wedge issues, there is nuance. And within that, there are people who are living in caring. And it seems like in there, there's this conversation that's so valuable to getting over these high fences we have built. Your film and Roe Was Never Enough helps do that. It's a great watch. Your film alone is very conversational. It moves conversationally, but also a great conversation starter.
0: I'm so glad. That's great. You know, something that's happened voting wise since Roe was overturned. We've seen this whenever there's been like a statewide vote in red states. Often, if the issue of abortion or reproductive health care is separated, like if it's a referendum rather than it's something that has to do directly with red versus blue politics, people, even in red states, will vote to protect that freedom. And I think that says a lot, where it's been politicized, but ultimately people just want control over their lives and their bodies. If you make it as simple as that, you kind of see these walls break down.
1: Well, people will be able to see Roe Was Never Enough at the Mountain Craft Film Festival, where you'll be and receiving your accolades, and also watch it on dailyyonder.com/yonderradio. Well, thank you so much, Emma, for sharing this story and doing that work.
0: Thanks so much for having me. It's been great to talk to you about it.
1: You can go to dailyyonder.com/yonderradio to watch Emma's film. You can also join Emma at Mountain Craft Film Festival on October 2nd through the 4th in Clarksburg, West Virginia. And find more of Emma DeSau's work at Emma, E-M-M-A, DeSau, DeSSAU.com. And it was a year ago when I decided to test myself, because I'm such a chicken around tarantulas and spiders in general. Could be just a little guy who's here to help me kill bugs. And so I went to the La Junta Tarantula Fest. Now, the story you're going to hear is from last year, but the Tarantula Fest is September 25th and 26th this year and is ongoing every year as they celebrate what is known as the mategration of these giant, horrific spiders.
2: It's a lot of horizon and not many cars.
1: No matter how you're getting to La Junta, Colorado, there is a lot of horizon. And in the fall, tarantulas. There are a lot of tarantulas. This year, Tarantula Fest is September 25th and 26th. Here's the account of us going last year.
3: Do you like those things?
4: No, not really, but we're in the mood.
3: It's that time.
4: Yeah. So you'll have to get a picture of Lori's, too.
1: We would get a picture of Lori's shirt. They're all at Knapp's Farm Market wearing shirts with tarantulas embroidered on them. And even that sight is too much for me, because I'm afraid, and my friend Brian knows.
3: You're going to look out across the highway and you're going to think, have they pushed cattle across here? What are these things? What are all these things on the road? And then you're going to notice they're moving, and they're all moving the same direction. And it's going to be that visceral chill of like, this is an alien thing to me.
1: Regrettably, I've brought Brian, a former news reporter who now works for the Burlington Northern Santa Fe train, and his southeastern Colorado territory means a lot of tarantulas making the journey in the fall. And that journey, no matter how creepy these migrating dudes are, is impressive. It brings people from all over the world.
5: Yes.
3: Where are you here right now?
5: Tarantulas.
3: What are you looking at?
5: Crickets.
1: We find Lisa and her friends in the road, and we too found crickets, huge crickets, but not what we were looking for. Steve and Grace would pull up and give us a local's perspective.
6: Did it bother you?
7: No.
8: I wanted to catch them.
6: Have you caught one?
7: We grew up here, so yeah, the tarantulas are just part of life.
1: You can hear that he's helpful, but slightly annoyed. And it gives us an idea when we get to Otero College in La Junta to ask around, should you take a tarantula captive? Don't.
9: Yes, the captive is the same as killing it, because you just eliminated they're out of the gene pool.
1: That's another Brian from Houston. He's wearing a giant bug. It's a stuffed bug on his head. And Jeanette from Boulder is with him, and she's wearing a tarantula on hers.
10: But that's not a tarantula on your head. What's going on here?
9: This is a tarantula hawk. It is a wasp that lays their eggs on tarantulas, and the egg consumes them. So any place you have tarantulas, you're going to have tarantula hawk.
1: Did not know about the tarantula hawk. And this entire trip is about learning. For one, I want to know, why am I afraid of spiders, and can I overcome it? That question would be answered when I ran into a student with a tarantula. And here's how that goes.
3: Sir, what is your name?
5: I'm Jaden. My name is Jaden. I'm a master's student.
3: Master's student where?
5: San Diego State University.
3: Did you ever foresee yourself as a child doing what you're doing right now?
5: No. Honestly, if you would have showed little me a picture of me right now, I'd probably like run and hide. Like, that's not me.
1: The audio doesn't quite pick up what's happening to me, but Katomi from the Denver Museum of Nature and Science, she witnessed my reaction to a spider.
11: Oh my God, what is that? Please do not come to me. That's, I saw that all in your eyes and the face and the body language.
1: This isn't about me. I mean, arachnophobia is real. As a matter of fact, at the Fox Theater in La Junta, they're playing the 1990 movie classic. And after that wrapped up, we'd arranged an interview with Kimberly from the local library because she knows spiders and she knows the magic that happens to make more spiders.
12: Yeah, I think it's really cool the way that it is. And the one thing that my daughter says after all this time, she's in her second year at West Texas A&M University, and she's like, when we go places, please don't tell people about tarantula mating. Like, nobody wants to hear that. And I said, everybody wants to hear about that. It's such a cool thing, and they're choosing. The females are choosing, is this the male that I'm going to mate with? And the whole process of all of it, this journey, the knocking on the den, the special parts of their body that are formed at a certain time so that they can keep the female far enough away from them, because then she might eat them after. It's just all very, very cool. Yeah, and she, the female is also, we've learned, really protective of her babies.
1: And I could use a protective mother at this point, as my friend Brian, as I'm talking to Kimberly, brushes my leg.
12: I love the tarantulas. I would go as far as to say that.
3: Mother of God!
13: That was the reaction.
3: That was Jesus! Oh, God! That's just a... Okay, I'm sorry.
12: No, it's good.
3: Okay.
12: So I've been telling people, the more that I learn about the tarantulas, the more excited I am. Just seeing the really little kids this morning be excited about seeing the tarantulas, that fear hasn't been pressed into their mind yet. And so
1: it shouldn't be. What should be is this incredible journey that should inspire all of us, of these tarantulas migrating sometimes up to 20 miles to continue the species. And then we see one.
3: God, I love you, man. I do. I'm just scared to death of you.
1: And I'm a bit of a sputtering fool.
3: You're impressive. Like, whatever I can do to tell the ladies.
1: Like, I don't know. Maybe don't eat this one.
3: That's exactly how it happens.
1: How what happens? Well, I stood up too quickly and I got dizzy and almost fell down and then had this imagined death where I was being consumed by tarantulas, but they don't do that. They're scared of you. They have this singular journey, which I'll detail along with video at our news website, dailyyonder.com. And I survived. I'm here on the other side, and I've just got to be a grown-up around these spiders that are working so hard to continue their species. Shout out to you, you fuzzy, creepy monsters. It's time for our final trivia clue and answer. This competition is sponsored by the Katmai National Park and Preserve in southern Alaska. That's the final hint there. Do you have your guess? The answer of this competition of carnivores is Fat Bear Week. Fat Bear Week is so great. It began as just one day, Fat Bear Tuesday, in 2014. The competition celebrates Katmai National Park's famous brown bears as they gorge on salmon to prepare for their winter hibernation. The bears put on several hundred pounds over the summer, and the public is invited to vote on their favorite fat bear until one winner is declared. Previous champions include the bears Chunk, Grazer, and Bear 747. This year's Fat Bear Week is happening right now, and you can vote between September 22nd through the 29th at explore.org/fat-bear-week. And take care of yourself, too. Maybe you get to hunker down and hibernate and grab a little Yonder Radio time. We would greatly appreciate it. Thank you for listening. We will be back right here next week. Thank you for listening to Yonder Radio, a production of the Center for Rural Strategies, publisher of the Daily Yonder. I'm your host, Jared Ewing. Thanks to Don Castle and the Tennessee Sheiks, Steph Gunno and the Lone Tones, Quincy Ponfair, Leo Pozell, and Tim Marima for the great music. Our editor and producer is Susanna Brown. This episode was also produced by Anya Patron Slepian, with additional support from Alana Newman and Julia Tilton. Our executive producer is Joel Cohen. The executive in charge of production is Adam Georgie. Yonder Radio, rural conversations with national reach.

0: 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Coming up next, it's the Global Village.
1: Hello and welcome to the Global Village. I'm Chris Heim. This time in the Global Village, a special edition of the show as we celebrate the Moon Festival, or Harvest Moon Festival, or Mid-Autumn Festival, as it's also known. It takes place on the 15th day of the 8th lunar month, a major holiday in China, but also in Japan, Korea, Vietnam, the Philippines, and other places. We will celebrate with music from those places. So get your moon cakes, light your lantern, gather family and friends, and join us for some music for the Moon Festival. And we'll begin with some music that traces back just about as far as the start of this festival and brings together both music of China and Japan. Here is the title track of this release, appropriately enough, Moon Over City Ruins, as we begin this Moon Festival celebration here in the Global Village.

We are celebrating the Moon Festival this time here in the Global Village. As we mentioned, 15th day of the 8th lunar month is when it gets celebrated. It doesn't quite coincide with the Gregorian calendar, but it coincides with a full moon and with harvests and celebrations that probably go back, about 3 millennia or so. The festival and celebration, as it is sort of known these days, goes back probably to around 600 or so. And continues to be celebrated not only in China, but a number of other countries throughout Asia. And we are celebrating here in the Global Village with music from some of those places, starting with music from China. The traditional music from the Silk and Bamboo Ensemble is what we just heard, and a piece called Colorful Clouds Chasing the Moon, and Moonlight Over City Ruins before that, a project that was put together by the Raimwa label, a really impressive label from China that is taking some different approaches to traditional music, putting this music together in exquisite packages with audiophile recordings, and in this particular case, as we mentioned, bringing together music from right around the time when the Moon Festival first began to be celebrated in its modern form, and music both from China and Japan, both places that celebrate the Moon Festival. And we heard the title track of that album, Moonlight Over City Ruins. That here in the Global Village, I'm Chris Heim. And we will take a quick break, grab a little mooncake, and when we return, we've got some music from Korea, which also celebrates a form of moon festival. And this from a group called Edo. They draw on traditional Korean music and instruments, but as you will hear, bring quite a modern sensibility to it. And since we are continuing our celebration and worship of the moon for this festival, we'll hear them doing the Brave Moonlight, music from Edo, when we return in just a minute here to the Global Village.

0: 样的北京，土生土长，说话却是港台腔。
1: 好了，不要了啦。
0: 他爱听个口水歌，上个八卦网，有事儿没事儿 QQ 忙。他就闲来没事儿逛商场，哎，选完珠宝。

0: We are celebrating the Moon Festival this time here in the Global Village. It is celebrated in the 15th day of the 8th lunar month and celebrated in a number of Asian countries, some in different ways, and all of them, though, celebrating around this time of the year, around the time of a harvest moon. And there we heard some more contemporary approaches to music from that part of the world. And also there you could hear some of the influence of rock and soul that began to be fused with a variety of traditional styles as well. At the very end, it was Carole Kim from Vietnam with one of those songs about the end of a love affair. It's called The Sadness of Being a Girl. We took that from a compilation called Saigon Rock and Soul that featured music from the late 60s through about the mid 70s from Vietnam. We also heard some of that psychedelic Cambodian sound, music also influenced by the American presence in that part of the world around that time. And one of the big hit makers of that that music, a sad story, of course, behind it with the coming of the Khmer Rouge, which also actually literally meant the deaths of a number of the people who were making this music at the time. One of the big stars, Ross Sarasyothea, and we heard her song I'm 16 from that. Some recent music from Japan, from Minyo Crusaders. They draw on ska and Latin music and other influences and combine that with traditional Japanese folk songs on a spectacular record that they did called Echoes of Japan, and we heard Akita Nakata Bushi from that. Also dipping into a compilation that the Riverboat label did called Lost in China that featured a number of different Chinese artists and groups and a wide array of different sounds and styles, but some of the contemporary things happening in China, something that at least musically doesn't really quite make it to other parts of the world quite so easily. We heard a group from Beijing, South City, Second Brother, with Good Girl from the Lost in China compilation. And we began with a Korean group, also inspired by traditional music and using traditional instruments and a few other things as well. They're called Ido, and from their Yeo Min Rock album, we heard The Brave Moonlight, all part of our Moon Festival celebration, this time here in the Global Village. When we return, fusion of sorts, the Chinese erhu player Guo Gan has done a whole series of really fascinating projects that have teamed him up with musicians from many different parts of the world. We will hear some music from a release he did with two musicians from Turkey, Emre Gültekin and also Levent Yildirim. Some music from the Gobi Desert album when we're back after a quick mooncake break here in the Global Village.
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Another fascinating cross-cultural project from Guo Gan, the Chinese arhu player. There, as we mentioned, teamed up with two musicians from Turkey, Emre Gültekin and Levent Yıldırım, and we just heard the title track of a release they did together, Gobi Desert. So we've been spending a little bit of time in Asia celebrating the Moon Festival, the Harvest Moon Festival, Mid-Autumn Festival, known by a number of different names in a number of countries that celebrate this as a major holiday, and we have been celebrating with some music from that part of the world, this time here in the Global Village. The full playlist of all our selections, information about upcoming shows, world music news, music videos, and more. You will find all of that on our Facebook page. 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You can also reach us there or by email at info@KMUW.org. Global Village, a production of KMUW, Wichita Public Radio. I'm Chris Heim. Thanks for being with us here in the Global Village. Hope you've enjoyed our little celebration and that you'll have one of your own. And we will wrap up with one last cross-cultural project. This from Dong Si. It is actually two musicians, Chinese dulcimer player Chao Tian and also American multi-instrumentalist Tom Teasley, teamed up for this project, going by the name of Dong Si, or East West. From the album Out of the Blue, this is Boiling Water.

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3: Is power starting to shift for American Muslims? Several Muslim politicians are rising stars of the Democratic Progressive Movement. And in some cities, there are flourishing ecosystems of cafes, magazines, dance nights, meetups, and readings for Muslims and or people with heritage from the Southwest Asia and North Africa region. And some non-Muslims are even trying on some of their cool. Did you see that viral clip of Anne Hathaway saying, inshallah?
4: I want to have a long, healthy life. Inshallah, I hope so.
3: I'm Brittany Luce, and this week on It's Been a Minute, what's changed for American Muslims and what stayed the same?
5: And I'm Rachel Martin. Later on, Wildcard journalist John Dickerson on releasing judgment and giving people grace.
6: The older you get, you are, the more you're acquainted with your own drastic failures, so you get a little less judgmental. But you have to give yourself some grace in order to give others grace.
5: After these headlines.
7: Live from NPR News in Washington, I'm Louise Schiavone. Iran says that only diplomacy can end the war with the U.S. and Israel. That's after President Trump rejected an Iranian proposal to reopen the Strait of Hormuz and stop the fighting. NPR's Kat Lonsdorf has more.
8: In a post on social media, Iran's Foreign Minister Abbas Araghchi wrote that Iran was aware of President Trump's rejection and said that only, quote, negotiated solutions will end the conflict now. He also wrote that Iran is still waiting for an official U.S. response. Trump told a group of reporters on Saturday that the Iranian plan was not acceptable, but did not give further explanation. He suggested Iran wanted to make a deal because it's desperate and, quote, losing so badly. Iran made the proposal to reopen the Strait of Hormuz at the United Nations General Assembly in New York last week. The extended closure of the strait has caused major disruptions to the world's oil supply. Kat Lonsdorf, NPR News, Tel Aviv.
7: Five men have been arrested on suspicion of planning to attack a British airbase used by the U.S. military in the Iran war. NPR's Kristen Wright reports authorities have not named the suspects.
9: British police arrested the five men after reports of three suspicious vehicles heading toward the base. The men are suspected of plotting to carry out a terrorist attack involving explosives at RAF Fairford in western England, about 100 miles from London. The U.S. Air Force uses the Royal Air Force Base for defensive operations against Iran and deploys large bombers to launch limited strikes in the war. President Trump told reporters the suspects were looking to do big damage and had been watched for a long time. American troops have used the base for decades under an agreement dating back to the 1950s. Kristen Wright, NPR News.
7: A powerful nor'easter remains stalled off New York and New Jersey, pushing water into coastal communities. Coastal flood warnings remain in effect today. NPR's Amy Held reports at least one storm-related death was reported for another reason.
10: In Brooklyn, a falling tree killed a worker for the New York Housing Authority as wind gusts topped 60 miles per hour. More than 100,000 power outages were reported from the Mid-Atlantic to New England. Some New Yorkers kayaked through flooded city streets. At the Jersey Shore, some areas saw their highest flooding since Superstorm Sandy 14 years ago. Ann Fitzsimmons, owner of Jay's on Third Restaurant in Stone Harbor, says she and her team are doing their best to stay afloat.
11: Everyone is here, all hands on deck. We're going to get cleaned up. We've been getting rid of the water. We have fans running to dry it out.
10: Forecasters expect repeated rounds of coastal flooding as the system loops offshore before moving out early in the week. Amy Held, NPR News.
7: In Hawaii, a hurricane watch on the Big Island has been lifted. As Nolo starts to pull away from the islands, forecasters are still urging people to stay in if possible, as the storm's outer bands could cause life-threatening flooding and mudslides. This is NPR News in Washington. At least a quarter of K through 12 students is missing 10% or more of the school year. NPR's Janaka Mehta says a new government study says the education department needs to do a better job tracking the problem.
12: By law, states have to track student absences if they want to receive billions of dollars in federal funding for schools, because lost days of school equals lost days of learning. The Government Accountability Office, or GAO, is an independent watchdog. It found that in 2026, the Education Department stopped doing comprehensive reviews of states to see if they're following the law in order to get that funding. It also found problems with the quality of federal data on chronic absenteeism. The GAO is calling on the Education Department to improve its data and resume its more thorough monitoring of states. It says without that kind of oversight, tens of billions of federal dollars could be at risk of fraud, waste, or abuse. Mehta, NPR News.
7: In a visit to France, Pope Leo XIV today drew a crowd of 150,000 to Sunday Mass that he celebrated at the shrine in Lourdes. The location, known by the faithful for reported episodes of miraculous healing, drew many who were wheelchair-bound. The Pope today spoke out against legislative efforts in France and elsewhere to allow adults with incurable illnesses to receive lethal medications. In a visit to a nearby care center, the Pope sought to encourage those who live in extreme pain that they have an inherent dignity that no law or algorithm can eliminate. He also met with French survivors of clergy sexual abuse. I'm Louise Schiavone, NPR News, Washington.
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3: Hello, hello. I'm Brittany Luce, and you're listening to It's Been a Minute from NPR, a show about what's going on in culture and why it doesn't happen by accident. Is power starting to shift for American Muslims? On a political level, Muslims like Minnesota Representative Ilhan Omar, New York Mayor Zohran Mamdani, and Michigan Senate hopeful Abdul El-Sayed are either coming into power, attracting notice, or both. And on a cultural level, New York Magazine and The Guardian have reported on flourishing ecosystems of cafes, magazines, dance nights, meetups, and readings for Muslims and or people with heritage from the Swana region, meaning Southwest Asia and North Africa. This is happening especially in New York, but these meetups and groups are popping up in cities like LA and Chicago too. These places have had vibrant Muslim or Swana communities for longer than they've been in the headlines, but the mainstream visibility is significant. Quick note before we go any further, Muslim and Swana are not the same thing, but they have a lot of overlap. I'm using Muslim here because we'll be talking a lot about Islamophobia, but Islamophobia affects a lot of people from the Swana region, whether they're Muslim or not, and they're also a part of this story. So on the one hand, this swell of Muslims coming up in politics and building cultural institutions is not surprising. There are over 4 million Muslims in America. On the other hand, this shift is pretty significant if you look at surveys. You study history, you pay attention now, and you see how deeply Islamophobia and racism are rooted in our culture. So I wanted to get deeper into what's changed for American Muslims in recent years, but also what's stayed the same. What does it mean that Muslims are accruing a little more political and cultural capital now, and that non-Muslims are noticing? To get deeper into it, I'm joined by Dr. Donna Austin, cultural anthropologist. Welcome, Donna.
14: Thank you. I'm happy to be here, Brittany.
3: So happy to have you. And I'm also joined today by Dr. Tazeen Ali, scholar of Islam in America and associate professor of religion and politics at Washington University in St. Louis. Welcome back, Tazeen.
14: Thanks so much for having me.
3: Okay, so I first wanted to talk about the culture aspect, to talk more about the cafes and meetups and dance nights connecting Muslims and or people of Swana descent together in some cities. There's been a lot of focus on how that looks in New York because it's very robust here where I live. But I'm wondering if you've seen that at all elsewhere.
14: Oh, absolutely. I think we're seeing it all over the U.S. Where I live in St. Louis, there's also the cropping up of Yemeni coffee shops. Mm-hmm. We just got a Muslims of the World, MOTW Cafe opening. It's happening all over the country. The culture, the communities, they're not new. So Swana communities, Muslim communities have been a part of the United States for a very long time. Immigrants have always operated family-run groceries and cafes and restaurants that were not just businesses, but really a part of community infrastructure. There were places where people were gathering and speaking their languages and passing on culture to the next generation. And so I think it's not suddenly emerging out of the ground, but the scale and the style of its public visibility, I think these spaces were once peripheral, and now they have this mainstream appeal in especially the urban centers that you're naming. So what we may have considered like the modest neighborhood restaurant, we might call like a hole in the wall, mm-hmm. has suddenly manifested into something that's much more commercially mainstream, right? These are spaces that are suddenly more expensive. They're very Instagrammable.
3: Yeah, like the aesthetic has changed.
14: Yeah, exactly. So there's been a mainstreaming of these kinds of establishments, which has, I think the change is the visibility and the legibility to mainstream consumers.
3: I also want to note that there are people outside of these communities looking on at all the happenings and trying on some of the cool. Like, there's been some commentary on white boys who say inshallah. There was this kind of viral moment where Anne Hathaway said, you know, inshallah in an interview.
4: I want to have a long, healthy life. Inshallah, I hope so. I feel like by default.
3: Just the other day, Cardi B was on the cover of Vogue Arabia. And when she posted her cover, gorgeous cover, the caption that she put, at least on Twitter, was all caps, everything, mashallah. I was like, wow, we are in a moment right now. What do you all think about that? It seems like there's almost been a shift in the mainstream desire to borrow some of the aesthetics or language of, you know, Muslim or Swana culture.
15: You know, one of the things I think I would ask us to consider in this conversation is, what are we considering mainstream? Because I wonder if some of the perception of Muslim culture, and I'm using that in sort of the broadest sense of the word, breaking into non-Muslim consciousness is like, which non-Muslims are we talking about? Are we talking about like white non-Muslims? Are we talking about, right? Cardi B is obviously like not white, right? But, you know, she's right in the middle of hip hop, right? So like that is not so much of a stretch. But I think part of what's happening here is that there are more white Americans sort of latching on, or white American celebrities, or like, what role is race playing in our perception of this sort of expanding beyond, you know, Muslim communities proper, right? Mm. I don't think that's the whole story for sure. But I think culturally, I wonder if some of this isn't sort of connected to like, who is paying attention now, right? Because again, we have a history going back 50, 60 years of like openly Muslim musicians, right, in jazz and hip hop, sort of bringing their Muslim aesthetic into popular consciousness, right? You know, I became Muslim. I wasn't raised Muslim. And my own journey into Islam was facilitated by hip hop. You know, people like Public Enemy, and who put Malcolm X's voice on a beat, right?
3: Yeah.
15: That I danced to, or like, you know, other rappers saying Assalamu Alaikum, Big Daddy Kane, and these other folks have been sort of dropping Muslim references in popular culture for a very long time now. But I do wonder if what we're witnessing here is a shift in who is actually starting to pay attention now.
14: Yeah, I really love that framing. I guess the other point I wanted to raise is that I don't want to conflate the wave of visibility or legibility with social and political acceptance, right? So Donna's asking these questions of like, oh, to whom is this now becoming mainstream? Because cultural consumption can and always has coexisted with political marginalization, right? Mm-hmm. So even if we're thinking about... So even if we're thinking about something being considered culturally cool, Blackness has always been considered cool in the U.S. In terms of cultural production, and that hasn't conferred protection from vulnerability on the ground. And so when we think about now Swana culture entering into this new cultural moment where it's considered cool, right? A community can be aesthetically celebrated while still retaining that kind of political and social vulnerability. Also, like, I don't know that Anne Hathaway saying mashallah in an interview makes me feel any safer reciting Quran with my child on an airplane in public, right? So there's just a kind of, I just don't want to overstate what this newfound wave of visibility actually means for marginalized communities.
16: You're listening to It's Been a Minute from NPR. I'm Brittany Luce, here with Dr. Donna Austin, cultural anthropologist, and Dr. Tazeen Ali, scholar of Islam in America and associate professor of religion and politics at Washington University in St. Louis. American Muslims seem to be accruing more cultural and political power, and we're discussing what's changed and what stayed the same for Muslim communities. As I mentioned, there have been several high-profile politicians like Sohrab Mamdani, Ilhan Omar, Abdul El Sayed, all Muslim, and also all on the left. I think that part of what made them high-profile is the confluence of both of those things. What do you make of this more visible political power?
15: What we're seeing in terms of political coalescence in the form of particular candidates is a confluence of a few different things, you know, organizing in political engagement within Muslim communities, but also some broader trends. Leftist politicians of various religions and backgrounds, right? There are people who are sort of gravitating to that sort of politics in a way that they haven't necessarily before. Muslim leftist politicians are not the only ones winning seats in different races across the country, right? They are a part of that. Mm-hmm. You have to think about it within the total context of political activity, but also in the context of a longer trajectory of American Muslim organizing toward trying to figure out, like, what is it that our communities need? How is it that we can sort of get the things that we need? And, you know, one of those ways has been to advance candidates who come from our communities, right? Articulating values right. that many of us share. One of the things that I think is particularly exciting about this moment is that we're all getting to experience Muslim politicians who are running on a much broader platform than the limited discourse that Muslims broadly have taken up in a lot of American political conversations. By that, I mean this tendency to sort of reduce Islam and Muslims to terrorism and national security issues, right? Mm. And that's kind of, that's it. That's the only thing that should be of concern when we're talking about these communities is actually broadened quite a bit to issues that everybody cares about.
6: Affordability,
15: healthcare. Housing, education, right? Like infrastructure, whatever. Like these are broader concerns. And I think it's really exciting to see Muslim political concerns really like the door just sort of kicked open on that.
6: Yeah. I mean, so much of what each of you has said is really important in terms of squaring sort of where we are now, you know, in terms of some Muslim American politicians gaining real political power, which is really interesting considering, you know, several people we spoke to and preparing for this interview described how in the era of very heightened Islamophobia and racism post 9/11, a lot of Muslims tended toward hiding assimilation, and I understand why. Many were profiled, surveilled, detained by the U.S. government. I want to get an understanding just how different were things, you know, 24, 25 years ago in this acute period post 9/11.
14: So as you just mentioned, there is a huge contrast with the post 9/11 period, and it's very striking to think about that period compared to now. In those immediate years following 9/11, a lot of immigrant parents, first-generation families, taught their children to keep a low profile to avoid drawing attention. Visibility brought surveillance, harassment, and now many of those children are adults and they grew up facing all of those things despite trying to lay low and trying to be inconspicuous. That didn't protect them from surveillance and profiling and harassment. Yeah. And I think that's a generation. They're now building businesses, they're making art, they're organizing politically, they're running for office, and they're being very public about who they are. We're still bombarded with Islamophobic political imagery, language, but public appetite and public tolerance for Islamophobia has shifted, certainly in urban politics, right? So we can think about like these dog whistles, like creeping Sharia, and just the fear of, there's a whole like uproar over Campbell soup maybe being halal. And that was, you know, Muslims trying to take over the West and giving your children halal food.
17: Okay.
14: Like a decade and a half ago, to now the popularity of these cafes where people are seeking out Yemeni coffee shops. And a lot of those kinds of pejorative Islamophobic terms in urban politics in New York City certainly have lost their power to dissuade the average voter. The idea of calling New York City Mamdanistan was intended as a slur,
17: right?
14: But people are really excited about it now. They're like, oh, take me to Mamdanistan now. Yeah. You know, take me to that socialist caliphate. And it's just taken the wind out of those pejorative terms.
17: Thank you so much. You painted such a really clear picture of the contrast between that period of time and now. But history for American Muslims didn't start at 9/11. How did 9/11 accelerate the Islamophobia and racism that already existed in America before then?
15: Yes, 9/11 was a moment. It's really a moment in a timeline of moments. Like, it wasn't nothing, but it also wasn't everything. We could talk about like Islamophobia at the foundation of the United States as a political project, right? Because you had enslaved African Muslims who were brought here as chattel, right? And there are ways that how their spiritual practices were policed, along with the spiritual practices of all of the Africans brought to this part of the world forcibly, as one of the early places where Islamophobia as a U.S. phenomenon was planted. But then you go to the 1920s and you start to see the emergence of African-American Islamic movements, and you have FBI surveillance and profiling that happens, right? Mm-hmm. And this is sort of a matter of course. You have the Iranian hostage crisis, the Iranian Revolution, right, in 1979. And then you have, you know, 9/11. And policy-wise, you had detainment, you had extra surveillance, you had the passage of the Patriot Act. Like, you had all of these things that happened in this immediate, you know, post 9/11 period, which are, of course, very intense, laying some additional layers of infrastructure, right, for Islamophobia that function at the state level, right? Because it's really important for me to think about, like, these types of prejudices, not just as sort of individual acts, but they are practices and policies that are implemented with state authority. Like, racism is most dangerous because it's systemic. Islamophobia is most dangerous because it's systemic. And I think 9/11 was a very intense period of tightening and heightening and ramping up of the infrastructure of Islamophobia on a state level, which has only continued into the Trump era.
17: Coming up, even as American Muslims seem to be gaining more power, is Islamophobia worse than ever? I'm Brittany Luce, and you are listening to It's Been a Minute from NPR.
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1: You're listening to It's Been a Minute from NPR. I'm Brittany Luce, continuing my conversation with Dr. Donna Austin, cultural anthropologist, and Dr. Tazeen Ali, scholar of Islam in America and associate professor of religion and politics at Washington University in St. Louis. American Muslims seem to be accruing more cultural and political power, and we're discussing what's changed and what stayed the same for Muslim communities. One thing we also wanted to get into with this conversation was the way that race works in America. I mean, you know, like the black-white binary that we have, part of why many people of Swana descent are counted as white in the census is because some fought legal battles, you know, in the past to be legally recognized as white during the Jim Crow era for naturalization purposes, right? Because if you're looking at Jim Crow, it's like, you don't want to be on the bad side of that. It don't feel so great. I understand, even if I may not necessarily love it, I understand some of the thinking behind that, right? And obviously, that didn't work for everybody. Mm-hmm. There are plenty of Muslims and people of Swana descent who have never been seen as white. But Tazeen, you mentioned to my producer that 9/11 also really changed how some Muslims or people of Swana descent were racialized in America. How does race factor into the treatment of these overlapping communities?
2: Yeah, so as you just mentioned, these communities have never fit neatly into American racial categories in the black-white binary. And so as you're mentioning this important history, a lot of immigrants from the Swana regions pursued legal classification as white, as you're saying, not just as a matter of personal identity, but it was a legal and political question that's tied to citizenship and survival, right? Whiteness is what determined your access to naturalization, to having the full gamut of legal rights. Legal whiteness didn't translate into social acceptance, right? So people could be categorized as white on government forms and still be treated as suspect or just generally outside the fold of national belonging, especially if they're Muslim. So Muslimness is something that racialized some of these immigrants as non-white, even as their Christian counterparts within the same ethnic identity could be considered white. And so we start to see the whiteness in America being very closely tied to Christianity.
3: One of the things that I think is a misconception about what race is. A lot of people sort of think about race as skin color, right? But race has always included more than that. It's always included, you know, particularly if you're talking about American whiteness, religion has always come along for the ride with that, right? You know, Irish immigrants were considered, you know, not quite white because of their Catholicism, right? In the U.S., you know, this idea that whiteness is tied to Christianity. I mean, if you think about the ways that extremist groups like the KKK have used like religious imagery, right? And the current administration is really doubling down on a lot of that, like, you know, white plus Christian type of, you know, paradigm, right? And so like, this has always been along for the ride.
2: First appeared. One thing that it's making me think about is the way that 9/11 sharpened a lot of internal tensions in Muslim communities in terms of there was a greater erasure of African-American Muslims in the U.S. And so after 9/11, the spokespeople for Islam on media outlets, the people who are being asked to weigh in on Islamophobia, on Islam in general, in the public sphere, tended to be those of immigrant backgrounds. So then the face of Islam became the immigrant brown face. As Donna has mentioned, like the first Muslims to arrive in the U.S. were those forcibly brought in the transatlantic slave trade.
1: Right.
2: There was this broader erasure that I think exacerbated internal tensions within Muslim communities that highlighted anti-Blackness within Muslim communities. And race has always been very central to understanding Swana communities, which again, include, it's not a singular race. It includes Black Arabs, other Black Swana people. But anti-Blackness has always existed within those communities. And I think that was sharpened in the 9/11 period. But at the same time, you know, there were also real histories of solidarity. So we're talking about the Black Power movements of the 60s and 70s, even the not just Black Muslim nationalist movements, but the Black Power movements of the 60s and 70s really connected civil rights for African Americans to anti-colonial struggles overseas, including the struggle for Palestinian liberation. So although this is a history of racial hierarchy and exclusion, there are real moments of coalition and solidarity. And we see that in our recent history. And there are a few moments where those connections become especially visible. So in 2014, I live in St. Louis, so the police killing of Mike Brown. This was a moment when Palestinian activists had expressed solidarity with Ferguson protesters. There was a whole from Ferguson to Palestine. And they were sharing this really practical advice about responding to tear gas and police violence. And so thinking about, as Donna mentioned, racism as state-sanctioned and as structural, that history helps us explain even politicians who aren't a SWANA or from the SWANA identities, including like St. Louis figures like Cori Bush, that's how they could understand Palestine as connected to these broader struggles against racialized state violence. And so that's not to erase any of the tensions and this sort of complicated history of race and SWANA communities, but it reminds us that there's been a politics of solidarity for many, many decades, and it didn't just begin in our current moment.
1: Despite all the complexities of these shifts that we're unpacking here, we still see a lot of Islamophobia and racism today. Asma Khalid, co-host of the BBC show The Global Story and former NPR correspondent, aka she used to be my colleague, she argued in The Atlantic that American Islamophobia is worse than ever. She cited Tennessee Representative Andy Ogle saying, quote, "Muslims don't belong in American society," and South Carolina Representative Nancy Mace tweeting, quote, "Every single Muslim holding public office in America is a Trojan horse and a threat to both national security and our republic," end quote. This is me saying this, me, Brittany. These are incredibly Islamophobic statements. I think it's certainly true. It's become worse among some, but maybe it has less rhetorical power than it used to among others. Many have pointed out that it's plainly ridiculous that New York Mayor Zohran Mamdani would, for example, instate Sharia law in New York. You know, as you mentioned, Tazeen, and I hear and see every single day, many people even make jokes about wanting to live in Mamdanistan. What do you make of the possibly uneven rhetorical power that Islamophobia has? And what does that actually mean for the safety of Muslims?
2: Going back to this question of visibility and what does visibility and public legibility confer on these communities, I think anytime there are these, we're experiencing right now a particular moment of cultural visibility, cultural celebration even, political visibility. I think with that, that comes hand in hand with increased backlash and increased waves of Islamophobia. It's a double-edged sword, right? So I think that it's a sign that these communities have been successful in establishing themselves and becoming a part of the mainstream, but there are more folks from these communities who now have more political and cultural capital to actually resist or fight back against those kinds of narratives.
3: These cycles of backlash, as Tazeen pointed out, are very much a feature of American racial history.
1: Certainly.
3: Advances on the part of marginalized groups, typically there's a backlash that happens. And that's something that's a discernible pattern throughout American history. Like, you know the constant, right? You know that prejudice and backlash is somewhat predictable, right? But the task, I guess, for us is always been to sort of think about ways that we create a different set of principles by which we organize ourselves and live our lives. That's what I'm interested in, right? I'm interested in figuring out how do we create conditions in which all of us can live lives that are freer and safer and more secure. So I guess what I'm saying is that I'm slightly less interested in the question is whether or not Islamophobia is better or worse than it was 20 years ago or 40 years ago or whatever. It's different, at least in its particulars and how it shows up. But the task is to sort of capitalize on these openings and to figure out ways to create conditions by which people can live better lives.
1: This conversation has covered so much ground, and I just want to say how much I appreciate having had it with the both of you. Tazeen, Donna, thank you both so much.
3: Thank you so much for having me here.
2: Thank you so much.
1: That was Dr. Donna Austin, cultural anthropologist, and Dr. Tazeen Ali, scholar of Islam in America and associate professor of religion and politics at Washington University in St. Louis. I'm Brittany Luce, and you've been listening to It's Been a Minute from NPR. Next up is Wildcard, the show where cards control the conversation. Here's host Rachel Martin.
4: Thank you, Brittany. My guest this week is journalist John Dickerson.
5: John Dickerson has a reputation in my business for being not just a good journalist, but a good human. So imagine how happy I was when I got to sit on stage with him this summer at the Aspen Ideas Festival to play Wildcard in front of a live audience. John spent 16 years at CBS News as the anchor of Face the Nation, CBS This Morning, and the CBS Evening News, a job he resigned from last year. We talked about everything from his famous TV anchor mother to the state of journalism today.
4: How do you feel?
6: I feel on the precipice of a huge mistake.
4: First three. This is the memories round. One, two, or three?
6: I want two.
4: Two. You're feeling two. Okay. What's an experience from childhood when you realized your parents were human?
6: Well, my parents got divorced when I was 13. So we could be here till breakfast. Mm. For experience, I realized they were human. So that was the huge dose,
4: yeah.
6: Right?
4: That's a lot of humanity.
6: That's a lot of humanity. Mm-hmm. My mother was the first woman news correspondent for CBS News, a woman named Nancy Dickerson.
4: Right. Yes.
6: And she was very tough. I think you undoubtedly ran into some of the vestiges of what she experienced trying to be a woman in a tough business where the men do not cover themselves in glory in the way that they behave. So to see her cry was more than when you would normally recognize your own parents' vulnerabilities or that they cried like you did too. Because, you know, when you're a little kid, you cry all the time. Yeah.
4: Especially when
6: they're beating you. No, that's not true. But although we had rigorous spanking in my family. I was once spanked for not brushing my teeth. Yeah,
4: I got the belt.
6: Oh!
4: I know! This conversation is taking a dark turn.
6: Wow, a dark turn, yes.
4: Yeah.
6: Anyway, I don't remember the occasion of her crying, but it was such a shock because she was very tough. And also, because she was on television and because she was always in the public eye, you know, she would come to breakfast fully made up. There was no kick back and be different at home because she was kind of always on.
4: Yeah.
6: So my mom and I had a really bad relationship until I graduated from college. And then somehow, despite every bone in my body and fiber in my being, I'm suddenly like becoming a journalist.
4: Yeah.
6: Which is the greatest joke. The fact that I ended up being the anchor of the CBS Evening News where she started out, I mean, she's rolling around on the shag carpet of heaven just in peals of laughter because this was not the expected route. A, because I had such antipathy towards her, and B, because I wasn't that great at much of anything except for sort of causing trouble. So the fact that this all ended up the way it did is quite a surprise. We became friends when I started out in journalism. Then we became close. She had a stroke in 1997, so she didn't see any of my television career. Mm. But she was sick for about a year and a half, and we spent, my wife Anne, who's here, and I spent every weekend going up from D.C., where I was a correspondent for Time, and would spend the weekends with her. And when she died, I got all of her papers, which included her journals back to when she was, just basically when you can first begin writing. And so I wrote a book about discovering her life because her entire television career took place essentially before I was either born or old enough to know what it meant. Hmm. So it was always something I heard about but never experienced. And then I wrote the book as I was beginning my career at Time. It was wonderful. It was cathartic. It was a real shame that I couldn't talk to her about these things. You know, she was with LBJ the night he came back from Dallas. at his house. Wow. As he's trying to get the telephone to work.
4: Oh,
6: he's
4: God.
6: President. And he said, you know, I could be the operator. It's not working. And he's like, I could be, you know, we could be in World War III and I couldn't get Dean Rusk on the phone. And she came home and she took a piece of a mimeograph paper and just typed out all her memories. And this is what I found in the box. So it was, I was very lucky to have had that experience and that we were friends at the end.
4: It's but, just funny. You know, yeah. There are many, NBC, ABC, CNN, CBS. You could have worked mm-hmm. anywhere.
6: I could have, any gin joint, and I ended up doing, yeah. Yeah, exactly.
4: Okay, we're moving on. The next one, the last one in the memories round, is up to you all. You all get to pick, by the sound of your applause, which question John will ask, will answer next. So let's do one. What's the biggest risk you've taken? Who wants that one? Tepid. Tepid, John. Number two, when's a time you realized you were on the right path? We got some woos. Number three, what period of your life do you often daydream about? So interesting. So interesting to me which questions capture people's imaginations. Daydreaming, John Dickerson, what period of your life do you find yourself often daydreaming about?
6: Huh. They're all related to my wife. One was the first time I met her, which was, the memory is only slightly clouded because it was not a condition of absolute sobriety. So, but I think it's true. Do we agree on this? That I asked her to marry me, I think, the first time I met her. But we were friends, and then I didn't. And then we didn't start dating for a couple years later after that. But they're all actually, they're
4: you
6: all
4: find
6: about
4: yourself
6: my wife.
4: Going back to that.
6: Yeah,
4: you
6: yeah,
4: find yourself.
6: Those memories. Yeah, yeah, yeah. It's, yeah, there was really, I'm very lucky.
4: That's a very lovely thing. Coming up, journalist John Dickerson on how his

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1: I'm Rachel Martin, and you're listening to Wildcard from NPR, the show where cards control the conversation. And today, journalist John Dickerson is playing the game, and it's time for him to draw the next card.
2: Round two, insights. One, two, or three?
3: One.
2: One. What emotion do you understand better than all the others?
3: Humility.
2: Humility.
3: No, that's a joke. Sorry.
2: Dude! My sincerity gets the best of me. I was like, let's go.
3: That was, yeah.
2: Let's
3: go. Is judgment an emotion?
2: It's such a why. I will accept definition.
3: Good.
2: Yes.
3: Okay, so judgment is, I think it's judgment. Hmm. And again, the way you've cleverly asked the question, it's not just which one do you experience, but which one do you think you maybe not have a handle on in the sense that you can.
2: No.
3: But you at least are so familiar with it, you know, right. You know all of its contours.
2: Yeah.
3: So the family that I grew up in that we talked about earlier, they were extremely judgmental about people's appearances, about who they were. At the dinner table, to the extent that I was there with my siblings, was constant judgment of everybody and everything, each other. Often we don't need to get all this, but the divorce happened in part because of a lot of judgments. So I was pickled in judgments. Mm-hmm. And then I'm in the judgment business, basically, right?
2: Yeah.
3: And part of the way I think I am less judgmental. Well, also, the older you get, you are, the more you're acquainted with your own drastic failures, so you get a little less judgmental. But you have to give yourself some grace in order to give others grace.
2: Yeah.
3: And it also has to do with my religion as well. I mean, as a Christian, grace and giving grace to other people is, you know, it's the basically like the main thing.
2: It's the thing.
3: Like, I mean, public displays of performance Christianity notwithstanding, love and grace to others is just it's the thing. So, but that doesn't mean that I don't struggle with it mightily.
2: Was it a conscious separation? Do you remember noticing that pattern in your family and deciding, I'm not going to do that anymore?
3: I wish. No, I basically had to be a kind of a jerk. And also, you know, in our business and like when you deal with sources, especially in politics, like a lot of times you're fighting. A lot of times you're in.
2: Yeah, it's acrimonious.
3: It's very acrimonious. And so in that sense, I was raised right. Like I couldn't, but that's not a good way to behave outside of the office. There were times where I just in otherwise comfortable circumstances, I would, engage a little too vociferously in debate. And that's just not fun to be around. And once I sort of started to pick up on that with the help of some consultation from Anne, I started to, just maybe be a little bit better about it. And then I think also when you lose parents, when you have setbacks in life, when you recognize, that other people are motivated and have things that are going on in their lives that have nothing to do with you, but that you might have judged them. You just experience tends to accumulate and send you a lot of signals that your judgments probably were like totally wrong.
2: Yeah.
3: Yeah. And I don't like to be wrong.
2: Yeah. It's kind of a endemic to the trade.
3: Mm-hmm.
2: Next three. One, two, or three?
3: Three.
2: Three. What's a quality you're drawn to that you don't possess?
3: A quality, not a skill. Huh. Horse riding is a quality I don't possess, but which I wish I could. But
2: and you're drawn to the horse rider people?
3: Oh, yeah.
2: Really?
3: I think it goes back to that bike, to be able to ride across
2: this.
3: You must have some horse riding in your blood somewhere.
2: I mean, I'm from Idaho. There are horses there, but it was more, I was
3: well,
2: on a lot
3: from
2: of
3: Washington,
2: combines.
3: D.C. There are no horses, only asses.
2: Da da da, ching.
3: Anyway, does that

0: count?
1: Horse riding?
0: No. Okay, that's fine. What was it in? Quality?
1: What's a quality you're drawn to? Like, in people, what are you drawn to that you don't
0: wit.
1: Possess?
0: Wit. Which is not a dumb pun like the one I just made, but people who are subtly super dry wit.
1: Yeah.
0: Like where you've moved on to the next sentence and then you're like, wait a minute.
1: Right.
0: Look at that, what he just slipped in, you know?
1: And that person doesn't even need affirmation for it.
0: No.
1: That's the best. They're just doing it for their own pleasure.
0: Oh, they've moved on.
1: Yeah.
0: Yes. Oh, that is so
1: winning.
0: No big
1: thing for them.
0: Yes. Because it's always something that demonstrates a kind of sideways view of the world. Like, there's an entire personality in a well-placed witticism. And that I find very winning.
1: Okay, I'm going to take that. And
0: and if they can ride a horse while doing it.
1: Then that would be the best. If you're just tuning in, this is Wildcard from NPR, the show where cards control the conversation. I'm Rachel Martin, and my guest today is journalist John Dickerson. And it's time for John to pick the next card. The last round.
0: Oh.
1: Beliefs.
0: Oh.
1: One, two, or three?
0: One.
1: One. Have your feelings about God changed over time?
0: Yes. So when my parents were married, I remember asking them, you know, again, this is the brain that will not turn off. I couldn't fall asleep because I was like, what the hell? What God? What?
1: Yeah.
0: So I asked my dad, and they both came in to say goodnight to me because they'd been out as they always were, and I was in bed, and I asked him about God, and my dad basically, he had this amazing memory, and he basically explained the cycle of life of a blue crab. He loved crabs. We lived in McLean, but near Maryland and the crabs. Anyway, he told me the entire life cycle of a crab, and he basically said, like, that doesn't happen by chance. That's the design of some creator, and I think it worked at the time. So I think that worked. And without going into the whole, my feelings about God have changed. I've spent a lot of time reading and thinking about God. I was lucky enough to go down, I'm a Catholic and I've spent a lot of time reading about, the works of Thomas Merton. And I got to go down to the Abbey at Gethsemane where he was a monk and see his hermitage and give a talk down there. And Merton's view of God is that it is shot through with doubt. And so, and that represents, you know, my experience.
1: The doubt is inherent in the idea of
0: God and of faith. Mm-hmm. And that, in fact, your faith has to be sifted and sorted and knocked around by doubt. Because what ends up happening is the doubt strengthens it. It weakens it, too. And there are times when you are dry, as he would say, which included him. Which is a tough thing when you've devoted your entire life to a vow of poverty but nevertheless, that doubt used to freak me out because I didn't know what to do with it, and so now that is both a strengthening of that. It's funny, I feel stronger in faith, and yet am much more doubtful or wrestle with doubt a lot more, which is a kind of an odd juxtaposition, which might not survive extensive interrogation.
1: Can I nudge you ever so slightly?
0: Please, yeah.
1: But it's not on the existence of some divine architect.
0: I think there's a divine architect. I'm not sure that the stories that are all line up. And so those sometimes make me go, and also when you see what can be done with the same passages in the Bible that I read, well, not the same passages, but at least the same Bible, and you see how it can be so misused to do the exact opposite of what is plainly not only written there, but in the behavior of Jesus, around whom this behavior is supposedly built, it's just completely contrary to what he said and what he did. So when you see that in such public fashion, you can think, wait a minute, maybe it's not real, maybe it's not that strong. Because if it was really strong, there's no way you could reconcile the actual behavior and the words with what's being done in his name. Like, so that seems kind of weak that you can get away with this because it's really plain. Mm-hmm. But I am a huge believer in grace in the world. I've experienced it. I've seen people who have no particular faith and aren't religious in a way, behave towards other human beings with like this kind of love that it just glows because they are so generous and so thoughtful and caring that I feel that. My only way to process that is through religion. I mean, or is through some faith and also gratitude. Whenever I feel gratitude and I'm lucky enough to be grateful for a lot of things, it immediately goes to God. I can't talk my way out of that. So I just keep having those experiences. So that seems deeper than where I was when I was hanging it all on the mating rituals of the blue crab.
2: And I like the idea of learning to be in the discomfort of doubt and belief simultaneously. There's something very practical about that, actually.
0: Right. It's the world we live in, yeah. You know. And then the question is, like, how do you get out of that? But the wonderful thing is, if you are around people that you love and who behave in a way that you admire, it'll sneak up on you. It'll, like, jump in front of you, and you'll go, oh, right, that's the beauty of some supernatural thing, because it's so beautiful. Being in the presence of grace is a really powerful thing.
2: Okay, next three. One, two, or three?
0: Two.
2: Two. What is your best defense against despair?
0: Gosh. I mean, the spiritual one is prayer. The human one is Anne. In terms of the world, there's history, which I've spent a lot of time studying and writing about and trying to think about it. I'm not a historian, but I it's like being a fan of a football team. I've studied the football team a lot. I don't play it, but yeah. I've studied a lot. There are amazing stories in American history so in terms of public life and despair we might get from public life, there are people, I mean, Frederick Douglass and John Lewis in particular. I mean, when John Lewis is standing on the Edmund Pettus Bridge facing all of those policemen and those dogs, and in his backpack he has the seven-story mountain from Thomas Merton, and then another book called The American Political Tradition by Richard Hofstadter, which has a quote in the beginning of it by John Dos Passos, which says, in times of unease when mankind feels quicksand under their feet, history can offer a lifeline from the past to the present. And essentially what others have gone through, you know, they got through it, you can get through it now. That's a simplification of it. But I mean, when Frederick Douglass can talk about hope after the Dred Scott decision, which basically says you're not a citizen or a human, that he can still talk about hope and have hope. So that's the way I try to do it, yeah. in a kind of intellectual public square kind of way.
2: But I can imagine you doing that personally. Like just now when you said that, I'm like, oh, just conjuring John Lewis.
0: You're right. Yeah,
2: just conjuring that moment.
0: Yeah.
2: Like, what? Woe is me in whatever, like, sad thing I'm in this moment.
0: It's a great point. On my office wall is a picture of John Lewis, Thomas Merton, Bob Dylan. But it's for that exact reason, it's just a reminder. Despair. I mean. I also the work, like a lot of times, and this is why I need to learn how to have an opinion, have something happen and not have an opinion. I mean, I process despair through working.
2: Yeah.
0: So, which is probably not terribly super healthy, but.
2: No, but I think it's also true for most people that despair happens when you're in your head too much.
0: Right.
2: And you have to get out of your head, and whether that's work, it's a creative life, or service to others, get out of your own head about the despair,
0: right,
2: and try to look for action, right?
0: Yeah, I think that's exactly right. And also the small things, like I wish I had an example of it, but there are some things in nature sometimes will, actually, you know, one of the best things, go take a walk.
2: Yeah.
0: It's amazing what a walk can do. So that helps.
2: We end the show the same way every time, with a trip in our memory time machine. In the time machine, you revisit one moment from your past. It's not a moment you would change anything about. It's just a moment you'd like to linger in a little longer. What moment do you choose?
0: Oh my God. I think this sticks. So I didn't know about this moment until... So the house where I grew up in, I spent a lot of time outside. there's something happens to the trees in summertime when the wind's blowing just a little bit and the leaves are kind of turning. And there were tons of trees when I grew up, big old trees that had like, they all seemed to have their own story when you're a little kid. And when you're little, you learn about like what twilight looks like, mm-hmm. what summer light at 8 o'clock looks like. You don't really know that you're learning that, but you are. You're learning it for the first time. You know what snow smells like. Mm-hmm. And then you, the rest of your life, you associate that smell with snow, but you're not necessarily sure exactly that you learned it at 700 Chambridge Road. We went back to the house I grew up in 30 years maybe after I'd left. So it was a new owner. And through a variety of circumstances, we went there and we went in summer. And when we arrived, it hit me like a truck, the light and those trees. And just that feeling in summer when you're outside and the wind is blowing just a little bit and the weather is kind of so perfect that you don't feel it. And the way that light works against those trees, that I didn't know I knew about that moment until I came back 30 years later. But now I think about it all the time. And sort of think back to whatever that little four-year-old was or whenever I first was standing outside feeling it, not taking it in, not noting it, not knowing it, but in like embedding it in whatever cells are in my body. So that's one that comes back to me a fair amount. Yeah.
2: John Dickerson, what a pleasure to be in conversation with you.
0: Thank you.
2: And that's it for this week's Wild Card from NPR. I'm Rachel Martin. We'll shuffle the deck and be back next week. Same time, same place. You've been listening to the It's Been a Minute and Wildcard Radio Hour from NPR. Thanks for listening.
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3: 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I'm Al Ledson. 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